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1: On KUOW 94.9, Seattle's NPR news station. Thanks for joining us tonight. I'm Paige Browning. Coming up, the latest on a police response in Seattle's Central District and laws around huckleberry picking. That's in the newscast in about 2 minutes.
2: Here's the right-wing criticism of America's most elite colleges. Too elite, too woke, they coddle their students, they don't encourage political diversity, they can't be trusted. Well, a Yale University commission recently published a year-long self-examination and concluded the critics may be right. And the commission has a list of solutions to help rebuild trust in higher education. That's on the next On Point.
1: 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Later on All Things Considered, a year after DOGE slashed hundreds of National Weather Service jobs, there's been a scramble to hire new staff there. But is it too little too late?
3: In science, if you stop an activity, you know, you can do that very quickly. But to spin it back up can take years.
1: 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And in food news, beans. 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
1: 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Overcast skies now in South Seattle with 66 degrees. 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
5: Live from NPR News in Culver City, California, I'm Duane Brown. The Supreme Court has avoided another major legal fight over the Federal Voting Rights Act today. NPR's Hansi Luong says the move comes after the court's conservative supermajority weakened the law's protections against racial discrimination in redistricting.
6: For decades, what's known as the Voting Rights Act Section 2 has been mainly enforced as a result of lawsuits brought by voters and advocacy groups. They've challenged hundreds of maps of voting districts and other election-related procedures with claims that they discriminate against voters of color. But in redistricting cases out of Mississippi and North Dakota, Republican officials have raised a novel argument. They argue that under Section 2, private groups and individuals do not have a right to sue. Only the U.S. Attorney General does. The Supreme Court, however, has decided not to take up that legal question for now. Instead, it's ordering lower courts to reconsider Mississippi and North Dakota's legislative districts in light of last month's ruling that put new limits on Voting Rights Act protections against racial discrimination. Hansi Luong, NPR News.
5: Cuba's president says U.S. military action in his country would result in a bloodbath. NPR's Ada Peralta says this comes after a media report that Cuba was buying military drones.
7: Over the weekend, the news site Axios cited an unnamed senior U.S. official saying Cuba had acquired more than 300 military drones and was exploring the possibility of using them against the U.S. Cuba did not deny the existence of drones. It says it doesn't pose a threat to the United States, but that it has the right to defend itself. Cuban President Miguel Díaz-Canel said U.S. threats already constitute an international crime. He added, quote, should the U.S. take military action, it will provoke a bloodbath of incalculable consequences. President Trump has threatened military action against Cuba for months, saying the leadership there has to make fundamental changes to avoid it. Ada Peralta, NPR News, Mexico City.
5: Stocks were mixed on Wall Street. Oil back up above $100. This is NPR.
1: This is KUOW News. I'm Paige Browning in Seattle. A woman brandishing a firearm outside the PCC market in Seattle's Central District this afternoon sparked a short manhunt when she fled the scene, according to Seattle police. The woman had been accused of shoplifting and was reportedly attempting to re-enter the store with a firearm while making threats. Officers on foot and a canine unit responded, but the woman fled the area. The suspect was quickly identified a few blocks away and arrested without incident. Multiple people reported a King County Sheriff's helicopter flying over the area, issuing warnings before the suspect was apprehended. Washington's getting its first ever substance use withdrawal center on tribal land. Cascadia Daily News reports Lummi Nation's opening a substance management and withdrawal facility for adults this coming summer. It will offer inpatient treatment all hours of the day for 16 people, with the ability to expand to 32 beds when needed. Lummi Nation has experienced a fentanyl crisis, overdose deaths, and community-wide impacts brought on by the opioid epidemic in recent years. For the second consecutive year, the Gifford Pinchot National Forest in Southwest Washington is closed to commercial huckleberry picking. And as Northwest Public Broadcasting's Courtney Flatt reports, some Native American tribes are noticing the effects.
0: Huckleberries are a culturally important food for many Northwest tribes. But for the last few decades, gatherers with the Yakama Nation say commercial harvesters damaged plants and took too many berries. And sometimes tribal members say they felt unsafe picking. So the U.S. Forest Service agreed to temporarily stop commercial harvests in the Gifford Pinchot National Forest. Elaine Harvey is a gatherer and member of the Rock Creek Band of the Yakama Nation.
8: All these years, there wasn't berries. There'd just be some here and there, you know, and it's like, oh, maybe we'll get it half a gallon today. And last year, the bushes were just loaded.
0: Other area tribes were part of the push to stop commercial harvests. And now, for the second year in a row, Harvey says it's been easier to gather. I'm Courtney Flatt.
1: Four Seattle area beaches have warnings about high bacteria or toxic algae today, and officials say you and your pets should stay out of the water. The affected beaches are Madison Park Beach, Andrews Bay Beach, Jean Coulon Beach in Renton, and Seattle's Green Lake. This is KUOW News.
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10: 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I'm Scott Detrow.
11: And I'm Juana Summers. Tuesday is another primary election day in several states across the country. That includes Georgia, where there are several competitive races on the ballot in November. It is a state with a Republican governor, two Democratic U.S. senators, and an electorate that can tell us a lot about national trends. NPR political reporter Stephen Fowler is based in Atlanta and joins us now to unpack some of them. Hi.
12: Hey there.
11: Stephen, let's start if we can by talking about turnout. Last week, Georgia officials said there were a record number of early votes cast in the primary. What, if anything, can that tell us?
12: You had more than a million people show up during the early voting period. Democrats accounted for 57% of the votes compared to 42% for Republicans. That is a night and day difference from the last midterms in 2022, where Republicans showed up way more. It matters for two reasons. One, it is just another sign of Democratic enthusiasm we've been seeing for the last year and a half in special elections and general elections and basically every other primary so far in 2026. Two, there's a pair of state Supreme Court races on the ballot that'll actually be decided Tuesday. They are technically nonpartisan, but there are two liberal candidates backed by the Democratic Party and other top Democratic figures who see that wide gap in turnout as an encouraging sign for flipping those seats.
11: Do state Supreme Court races usually generate this type of attention?
12: Not in Georgia, but it's also taken on a new light in the wake of the Supreme Court's Voting Rights Act decision last month.
11: There are several southern states that have rushed to redraw their political maps after that Supreme Court decision, but not Georgia. Why is that?
12: Well, the record turnout we just talked about, there is a robust early voting period, which means the election was well underway by the time that decision came out. Also, Georgia's congressional maps are drawn in such a way where you've got safe Democratic seats, safe Republican seats, and not much in the middle, especially for this year. That said, Governor Brian Kemp did tell lawmakers to come back to the Capitol on June 17th to redraw maps for the 2028 cycle. That's to get ahead of the possibility that there's a Democratic governor elected this fall who would control the destiny of future map making.
11: And speaking of that, what does the race to replace Kemp look like?
12: Chaotic, costly, almost certain to go to runoffs next month. On the Democratic side, you've got everyone from a former Republican lieutenant governor turned Democrat Jeff Duncan, Michael Thurmond, who was the last statewide elected Democrat, former state senator Jason Estevez. The frontrunner is former one-term Atlanta Mayor Keisha Lance Bottoms. But the Democratic side, even though we have seen higher turnout, it's been mostly overshadowed by Republicans' races.
11: How so?
12: Well, a while back, Trump endorsed the sitting Lieutenant Governor Burt Jones, who remained the front runner over the sitting Secretary of State and Attorney General. Earlier this year, you had a billionaire healthcare executive, Rick Jackson, come out of nowhere, promised to spend more than $100 million of his own money, and surged into first place by arguing that he was most like Trump and the right person to lead the state. Kemp hasn't weighed in on that race, but he has for the U.S. Senate contest to face John Ossoff. He's backing Derek Dooley, son of the famous University of Georgia football coach Vince Dooley. But that race, again, is likely to go to a runoff because of the other candidates in the race.
11: NPR Stephen Fowler in Atlanta. Thank you.
12: Thank you.
10: The Trump administration has largely halted funding and policies that reduce the planet warming pollution responsible for climate change. Some conservative states like Montana have followed suit. They are propping up coal-fired power and discouraging renewable energy projects, but many sovereign tribal nations are moving forward with plans to address climate change. Ellis Julin with Montana Public Radio has more on how one tribe is tackling hotter, smokier summers.
13: Mike Derglow Jr. stands on a hillside on the Confederated Salish and Kootenai Tribes bison range. Derglow points west to a mountain range where his dad taught him how to track deer.
14: I remember times walking from that end of those mountains to this end of those mountains hunting.
13: Derglow is the tribe's climate change coordinator, and he's lived here on the Flathead Indian Reservation in northwest Montana all his life. He's standing on a hillside with Kyle Basinski, a researcher from the Montana Climate Office. Derglow called on Basinski to help develop the tribe's climate change strategic plan over 15 years ago.
15: Mike is this incredible connector and has a group, the Climate Change Advisory Committee, that you'll just get tapped.
14: I used to say that once you're a member, you're a lifetime member.
15: You are.
14: You don't leave till you die.

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2: Provide several buildings with sufficient air filtration systems to provide the community with a refuge.
3: So that's what the Clean Air Centers are, is a place where people can go where they know that the air is going to be good.
2: This is the first summer Clean Air Centers will be open in three of the reservation's six towns. It's important to Derglo that the work extends far beyond his tribe. He's helped several dozen tribes across the country create their own climate plans. The Blackfeet Nation sits in northern Montana. Gerald Wagner is the director of the Blackfeet Tribe's Environmental Office. He enlisted Derglo's help to create the tribe's climate plan in 2017.
4: I had a very general, wide concept of climate change and didn't really know how to focus that in until we sat down and really talked.
2: Wagner says he drew from several aspects of Derglo's climate plan, like replanting white bark pines and preparing for drought and wildfire smoke events.
4: Not about I got it and you don't. It's about, okay, we've learned this. We got to share it with you so that we move together.
2: As federal funding for climate work has largely dried up, Wagner says collaborations like theirs are all the more critical. Wagner and Derglo are meeting with other tribes this summer to prioritize their most pressing climate projects. For NPR News, I'm Ellis Julin in Ronan, Montana.
5: 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On Morning Edition, we will hear why several communities in Utah are going all in on renewable energy.
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1: 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Weather for tonight, low near 50, partly to mostly cloudy. For Tuesday, high in the 60s, mostly cloudy skies.
4: Hi, it's Libby Dankman here to let you know that Soundside is up next on KUOW. On the show today, my colleagues on the Sound Politics podcast will be here to talk about that Howard Schultz op-ed and whether Seattle really is becoming hostile to the businesses it built. Plus, we'll talk World Cup with a former professional soccer player who breaks down the business model of FIFA and its many, many complicated international entanglements. That is coming up on Soundside today. Again, the FIFA story, it's about sports washing. It's about the sticky morality of supporting FIFA, which is an organization with a track record of corruption. What's a sports fan to do?
5: I don't think we need to devote ourselves to the death of complexity. We can both critique the heck out of FIFA and demand more out of them and appreciate these athletes.
4: That's the author of a forthcoming book about FIFA. He's going to help us dig in. That's coming up on Soundside in about 6 minutes here on KUOW. Stick with us.
6: Live from NPR News, I'm Giles Snyder. President Trump says that the U.S. has delayed an attack on Iran because Middle Eastern allies asked him to. Trump says the attack was going to take place tomorrow, but now he's told military leaders to stand down. NPR's Deepa Shivaram has more.
7: Trump said the upcoming attack on Iran would be delayed for a few days, but also said it might never happen if Iran agrees to a deal.
8: I'd put it off for a little while, hopefully maybe forever, but possibly for a little while, because we've had very big discussions with Iran.
7: Qatar and the UAE both say a deal is close to happening, which is why they asked Trump to pause the planned attack. Trump says a deal will ultimately have to include Iran agreeing to not have a nuclear weapon. Deepa Shivaram, NPR News, the White House.
6: President Trump had warned that the clock was ticking for Iran to strike a deal or fighting would renew. Defense Secretary Pete Hegseth in Kentucky today, campaigning alongside the Trump-backed challenger to incumbent Thomas Massie in Kentucky's 4th Congressional District. Hegseth already traveling to the state and made what he stressed was a personal visit in a last-minute push for Ed Gallmrein. Danny Villarreal Martinez, member station WVXU, reports.
9: Hegseth says President Trump requires a, quote, Congress full of warriors, and former U.S. Navy SEAL Ed Gallmrein is the best person for the job. At a rally in Hebron, Hegseth called Thomas Massie an obstructionist.
10: President Trump does not need more people in Washington who are trying to make a point, especially from his own party. He needs people willing to help him win, to vote with him when it matters the most.
9: Massie has voted with the Republican Party on issues like voter registration and immigration enforcement, but has been outspoken against the war in Iran. He also continues to call for the release of the Epstein files. For NPR News, I'm Danny Villarreal Martinez.
6: Police in San Diego say they are investigating Monday's shooting at a mosque as a hate crime. The shooting happened at the Islamic Center of San Diego. Police say two teenage suspects opened fire, killing three men before killing themselves. The police chief says the suspects were found dead in a nearby vehicle. The Long Island Railroad is getting back on track. The operators of North America's largest commuter rail system and the unions representing workers have reached an agreement to end their three-day strike. Kevin Sexton is the National Vice President of the Brotherhood of Locomotive Engineers and Trainmen.
11: We are looking forward to our members getting back to work and doing what they do best, which is serving the region. We appreciate everybody's patience during this time.
6: Sexton did not reveal details of the deal, but he did say the union would not have agreed to it if it was not favorable. The union went on strike Saturday, forcing some 250,000 commuters to find alternatives. New York Governor Kathy Hochul says service will start back up Tuesday at noon. This is NPR. A federal judge in Oakland, California, Monday accepted a jury's ruling against Elon Musk. The jury deliberated less than 2 hours in Musk's lawsuit against OpenAI and its top executives. The jury found OpenAI not liable for having allegedly strayed from its original nonprofit mission to benefit humanity, saying Musk waited too long to file his lawsuit and missed the deadline for the statute of limitations. Musk says he will appeal. Prosecutors in Minnesota have charged the U.S. Immigration and Customs Enforcement officer with assault in connection with the shooting of a Venezuelan immigrant in Minneapolis in January during the Trump administration's immigration crackdown. Hennepin County attorney Mary Moriarty said Monday that 53-year-old Christian Castro has been charged with 4 felony counts and a misdemeanor of falsely reporting a crime. Pope Leo's first encyclical will be about what it means to be human in the era of artificial intelligence. The Vatican says it will be released next week, as NPR's Jason Duros reports.
12: The encyclical's title is Magnificent Humanity. The Vatican says when it's presented next week, Pope Leo will be joined by the co-founder of the tech company Anthropic, Christopher Ola. Anthropic is currently suing the Trump administration for illegal retaliation. Earlier this year, the administration ordered federal departments and agencies to stop using Anthropic's artificial intelligence program because the company refused to allow the U.S. military unrestricted use of its AI technology. The new encyclical comes on the 135th anniversary of another important Vatican document, Rerum Novarum, about human dignity in the industrial age.
6: This is NPR News.
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4: From KUOW in Seattle, welcome to Soundside. I'm Libby Denkman. Coming up on the show today, the FIFA World Cup is less than a month away. As you may have heard, Seattle is hosting some matches. So how should soccer fans navigate the sticky morality of supporting FIFA, an organization with a track record of corruption and sports washing? A former professional soccer player will join me to break down the business model of FIFA, its history, and its many complicated international entanglements. That is coming up later this hour. By the way, he's still going to watch the World Cup, and so am I. But first, at the start of every week, I sit down with another journalist to talk about the most fascinating stories in the news and how they affect the Pacific Northwest. We call it Front Page. And welcome back to Front Page. It's a lady who breaks news more often than Julio Rodriguez breaks bats. Melissa Santos of Axios Seattle. Welcome.
14: Well, that's the only time I've been compared to an athlete in my entire life. So thank you.
4: I don't know. I haven't seen your baseball swing, so we'll have to reserve judgment on that. Really appreciate you being here, Melissa. And we are going to get to our top story here.

0: That is Juniper Blessing, who's singing a solo on Tom Petty's Wildflowers at a concert during her high school years at New Mexico School for the Arts. Friends and family are starting to share memories of Blessing, the 19-year-old University of Washington student who was killed in the laundry room of her off-campus apartment complex, Nordheim Court, near U Village. It's just a week ago Sunday that that happened. According to classmates, Melissa, who spoke to the Seattle Times, Juniper loved video games. She chose her name because of a Pokemon professor in one of the Pokemon games. She loved the Hollow Knight series, which I've played and apparently really loved the most recent entry, Silk Song. She was majoring in atmospheric sciences at UW, as well as continuing to study music and philosophy. Just a gorgeous voice that you heard there just during her high school years. She did a solo for the UW Chorale Blue Planet program last year, the Times reports. And I'll just read quickly from the family statement that was provided to the media. Juniper was simply the most amazing human being we have ever known, highly intelligent, extremely talented, and deeply sensitive to the needs of others. Juniper's loss not only devastates us, but diminishes the world. Perhaps most importantly, Juniper was courageously living their life as who they were until it was cut tragically short. Blessed with many loving friends, family members, and mentors, Juniper will be deeply missed. And UW's Trans Student Collective held a community grief and healing event on Saturday where they asked the media to not attend. And as far as I can tell, the media did respect that. At this point, there is a 31-year-old man in custody. This is somebody who turned himself in to Bellevue police on Wednesday after a surveillance camera photo of a suspect was circulated by police. He's being held for investigation of premeditated first-degree murder, bail set at $10 million, and we're expecting a charging decision any hour now from the King County Prosecutor's Office. Melissa, what stands out to you about this story?
1: I think that, you know, even though you have a suspect in custody, I don't think that the community feels safer because of that. And I think that this partly goes to Seattle and Washington State more broadly, sort of being and trying to be a safe haven for trans individuals from around the country. But then having something like this happening to a member of that community in, you know, what is student housing? It's not a dorm on campus, but it's off-campus student housing. And I think that makes all students, I would feel more unsafe knowing that that happened there of all places. And to someone who, we don't know all about her family history, but, you know, someone who may have come here thinking it would be a welcoming place and for acceptance and having something like this happen to them is really terrifying, I think.
0: Yeah. People. And I mean, that's what we hear from other trans community members who have moved here. I talked to a group just a few months ago called Traction, which is Trans Community Action. They have this Project Open Arms program where they help people resettle because the numbers of people moving here have increased a lot after policies like, you know, Kansas changed the law to revert everybody's gender back to what they were assigned at birth. And so people just, you know, their driver's licenses were invalidated, more than 1,700 people overnight. And so when things like that happen, you see a lot more people deciding to move to blue states, blue cities in particular. But as you say, this was supposed to be a safe place, but that did not save Juniper. You know, we're going to hear more from when the charges are actually filed about what they think about the motives here. But it's just devastating. And it's devastating to, you know, see again, like the family statements seemed like a loving, supportive family and just a huge group of friends. And that this could still not protect Juniper is just absolutely heartbreaking.
1: And I mean, always, this is cliched, but as I get older, 19 years old is just such a young person to you lose. I mean, that's the other reason I think it hits so hard.
0: Yeah.
1: And any loss of life is such a tragedy, but that young in college is also really hard.
0: Yeah. So I have questions, and I know that the residents of Nordheim Court have also talked to The Daily about this, about security measures at the building. Apparently, the laundry room door was broken for a long time before this happened. That's where this crime occurred. Apparently, somebody could get in through the garage and just have free access to the laundry room where Juniper was found. Students had talked to The Daily about Gray Star Real Estate, which acquired Nordheim Court in May of 2024, about not doing the kind of maintenance work that might have, you know, at least secured this room. University of Washington released a statement saying Nordheim Court is operated by Graystar and the UW is working with Graystar to ensure residents there are receiving support and resources in light of this tragedy. The other news out of this today is that the Seattle LGBTQ Commission has formally recommended that the city declare a state of civil emergency to support people moving here who are fleeing the policies, like I mentioned, in red states, especially trans and gender non-binary people. You know, they're basically saying that they want to mobilize city services, make sure that groups like Traction have the kind of support they need in order to help people resettle. So we'll keep watching that. Any final thoughts on this story, Melissa?
1: You know, I do the emergency proclamation. I'm still sort of trying to get my head around what that would do, but they are talking about, you know, potentially it being tied to some emergency services for people in that community. So I'm interested to see how that plays out, I guess, if it does happen, and then what that would mean for folks.
0: Yeah. And again, we are waiting for a decision on charging from the King County Prosecutor's Office. They are awaiting the referral from investigators. So all of that will take its course, and we will bring that to you on KUW as soon as the news breaks. Moving on to our next story on Front Page.
2: A moratorium is really meant to allow us to create rules and regulations. We have lots of existing data centers, and at least, you know, in my opinion, I don't see us having a permanent ban on all data centers, but I do think we need to have appropriate rules and regulations.
0: That is City Council Member Eddie Lynn, Seattle City Council Member at a Land Use and Sustainability Committee meeting on the 11th of May. Seattle's weighing a one-year moratorium on large data centers. Melissa, you have been reporting on this for Axios Seattle. What's going on? I mean, first of all, what prompted this and what is being proposed?
1: There were four companies that were proposing at one point, sort of softly, five different data centers in Seattle that would have used a lot of power. And now we still have three that I guess are still potentially on the table looking to locate. Two have backed out as reporting has happened on this. I think there's been a little backlash, but there's been a lot of concern about if these come in and they're, you know, using between 20-30% maybe of the city's, you know, current power supply usage, that would be a maximum, of course. You know, how would that affect our rates for electricity? How would that affect other residents' ability to have reliable power? So the city is looking at, and now this legislation has finally dropped, you know, a moratorium for 1 year saying no new centers could open in our city till we figure out what we want to do with these. Because right now in city code, there actually isn't a definition for data center exactly. Hmm. So even this moratorium defines what a data center would be. And that's one step. And then also they're wanting to set sort of standards between for small data centers versus large related to how close they can be together, what would the power use be, what about water use, what about other impacts to jobs maybe. So all of that stuff they want to consider thoughtfully, I guess, during a proposed moratorium period.
0: And there is legislation on this now, right? You were looking at this morning.
1: Yes. Last week when I was writing, they hadn't quite put the legislation online yet, but now there is a proposed moratorium and it's going to be talked about further in committees, I think, in this week and next week. There's also a resolution kind of that's more overarching saying we need to look at this because it's a big concern, just kind of a council statement of what they theoretically, you know, are concerned about. And so, yeah, there's also an effort within this to, you know, set sort of a rate system so that these data centers, should they be here, no one's coming yet at this time, but should they locate here, they have to kind of pay their own way a little bit. And the rates, the demand that they might impose wouldn't be passed on to other people in the form of rate increases. I think that's a big concern. And then also just the amount of energy that they might use. So that's all stuff that they want to talk about in this moratorium and set standards for.
0: Yeah. So we'll be watching that as it kind of works its way through the city hall process. Do we know where these things were going to be?
1: No. And, you know, when I reached out to Seattle City Light, you know, they were really saying, hey, no one's really proposing this. They kind of was like a gentle kind of exploration, you know, and so no one's currently planning to locate. They've been really clear on that. So I think that might also be why we don't know exactly where. There's not really like formal written proposals for these things yet, you know, so we don't know.
0: Yeah. I found it interesting. You spoke with Joe Wynn, who, you know, talked about the fact that this is sort of a fact of life if we're going to grow our AI capacity in the future. And opposing these things in a knee-jerk way just kind of plays into this idea that Seattle is against the kind of industry and businesses which it helped build and also helped build the city, right?
1: Right. And he's kind of saying we're reliant so much on AI and cloud computing services in Seattle compared to other places. But I mean, so how can we just say no, you know, kind of thing? I mean, does that make sense? I think that Eddie Lin would say, they're, you know, like he said, that we're not trying to ban all them all forever, but they want standards around what they would look like. But, you know, yeah, Joe Wynn's point was interesting because it's like, can you say, no, no, we're not going to have those facilities here, only, you know, in rural areas, only in Quincy, Washington. But then really have all these companies that are basing their livelihood around AI and the infrastructure for it. So it's kind of a push and pull there. And how that's going to work out as the demands increase, I think will be interesting.
0: Yeah, folks in Seattle want to be able to ask Claude things, but they don't want to have to see or hear or deal with the draw on the power and the water. Joe Wynn, by the way, the Chamber of Commerce representative, newly moved into that position. You mentioned Quincy. Greg Kim at the Seattle Times has been doing some reporting there about how the Grant County Public Utilities District is spending hundreds of millions of dollars to upgrade the transmission grid because the lines don't have the capacity to carry the power that are needed for all those data centers. Like Microsoft alone has almost two dozen data centers there in Quincy. And as part of that project, the state is suing, or sorry, the public utilities district is suing to get land from a bunch of landowners, including, you know, where people live. Like 34 homes are going to be affected by these huge new lines that are like hundreds of feet tall, just like way bigger than what we're used to. Just the effects of this stuff is hard to quantify, Melissa, and the ways that people are reacting now is starting to be clear. Like the opposition is certainly growing to data centers.
1: Right. And that's part of what that sort of the resolution that is not the moratorium, to get all weird and technical about it, kind of talks about that. Like if we have to upgrade our systems so to accommodate these data centers, should other ratepayers have to pay for it? We think not, is kind of what the resolution's talking about. So like finding a way to disperse those costs or have the data centers cover it for any grid updates is another thing they're going to be looking at.
0: And we're going to have Joe Wynn actually on later in the show to talk with my colleagues, Kat Smith and Scott Greenstone, on Sound Politics, kind of about that idea of like, is Seattle turning hostile to big business, the ongoing conversation. In the meantime, let's get to our last story on Front Page today. Ooh, it's a phone call. Should you pick it up? Maybe not, because people who are trying to protect you from scams are increasingly saying you probably shouldn't answer your phone if you don't know the number. This is a story, Melissa, I have just not been able to get out of my head. It's from the Spokesman Review. It's that story of a retired police officer in Garfield, Washington, in Whitman County, who got taken for a ride by scammers who impersonated his daughter using an AI-generated voice clone tool. They fooled Mark Young, a retired police officer, so somebody used to kind of having people try to maybe hide the truth from him. Mark was convinced that his daughter needed help after a car accident. He ended up wiring scammers $13,000 to try to save her. This was a multi-day ordeal, and it ended when Mark passed a note to an assistant manager at a Pullman Bank branch.
1: Yeah, an analog thing.
0: Exactly, an analog thing. And the bank branch got in touch with Mark's wife, who was on the phone with their daughter, and Mark just broke down in tears when he found out that indeed his daughter was not being held hostage by these scammers. But the scary thing is that the scammers were able to, quote unquote, put the daughter on the phone because of these AI duplication tools. And apparently these imposter scams are growing more and more. And the FTC is saying you really have to watch out, especially if the scammers want you to pay in a way that it's impossible to get your money back. Cryptocurrency, wiring money, gift cards, things like that.
1: Do you know if he got his money back? I'm not looking.
0: No, he has not gotten his money back because he wired it.
1: Yeah.
0: And he wired it to places like in Mexico, things like that. Yeah. I don't know.
1: He's a former journalist, too. And I think we're kind of also former cop, former journalist. Yep. If that guy can be fooled, I'm
0: naturally
1: like, oh boy.
0: Suspicious. Also, you and I do enough radio that our voices are extremely easy
1: to clone. I'm done. You're done. You are. They could replicate anything you ever said.
0: I am extremely done. Yeah. The recommendations from safety experts are have a code word with your family. Make sure you check multiple sources. If somebody is pushing you to move fast and to send money in a way, again, that is not retrievable, that is a really bad sign. So anyway, watch out for those voice clones.
1: But then they say don't answer the phone. And it's like, sometimes you got to answer the phone. You know what I mean?
0: Yeah. In our jobs, how can you not answer
1: the
0: phone?
1: You have to answer the phone. So, I mean, there's so many recordings probably of me going, hello, this is Melissa, to some random person who's going to try and. But then again, the radio, I'm already done. It doesn't matter, I guess.
0: I'm just happy that Mark's daughter was okay. But also, everybody, watch out for these impersonator scams. They're trouble. That's Front Page for today. Melissa Santos, thank you so much. Always a pleasure to have you on KUOW, even if it provides scammers a lot of material for your voice.
1: You know what? It's maybe worth it. I guess we'll see how much I get taken for.
0: It's a price. Luckily, journalists don't have any money. So it's a price we're willing to pay. You're listening to Soundside on KUOW. Coming up next, we're going to talk about FIFA and the World Cup and the history behind FIFA's business model. You might want to look into that before we go to the games in June. We'll be right back on KUOW.
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0: You're listening to Soundside. I'm Libby Denkman. FIFA is coming to town in less than a month. On June 15th, Belgium will take on Egypt at Lumen Field, which we're now supposed to call Seattle Stadium officially. For many local fans, this gigantic tournament coming to town can be a complicated affair. Anecdotally, I've heard more gripes about ticket prices than excitement for watching games. There are also social questions about how the games are used by authoritarian leaders to bolster nationalism. FIFA has been dogged by scandal over host country selection and TV marketing rights. But also, like, come on, it's the World Cup, probably the biggest sporting event of all, and one that is just so fun to watch. So how do we relate to a game that is both beautiful and run by an entity as complicated as FIFA? Jules Boykoff is a professor of political science at Pacific University and the author of the forthcoming book, Red Card, the 2026 World Cup, Sports Washing, and the FIFA Greed Machine. He's also written a memoir about his time as a soccer player titled Kicking. Jules, thank you so much for being on Soundside today. Welcome.
5: Thank you, Libby. It's great to be with you.
0: So one of the things that you look at in your book, which is coming out June 9th, is this phenomenon of sports washing. So what is sports washing, especially when it relates to the FIFA World Cup?
5: Sports washing is when political leaders use sports events to try to deflect attention from human rights woes at home, from social problems at home, and instead shine under the spotlight of, in this case, the World Cup and look important or legitimate on the world stage. It also involves setting up opportunities for advancing their politics and sometimes their economic interest. Usually it's used for countries like Qatar or Russia when it comes to recent World Cups for the men's side. But I'm arguing in that book that you mentioned that it should also be applied to the United States as we get ready here for the 2026 World Cup.
0: Tell me more about that. Why do you think sports washing should be applied to the U.S.?
5: Well, first, I sort of think it's just a little bit ethnocentric that it was only applied to these other countries, where in reality, if you just go by that definition that I offered there, there's a lot of reason to apply it to the United States. I mean, what would President Donald Trump be deflecting attention from? Well, I mean, his very low approval ratings, all-time low in both of his terms he's experiencing right now. The tough time that he's having in Iran, things are not going well there. Of course, there's his long-term friendship with Jeffrey Epstein that he'd just as soon forget and have nobody talking about. There are a lot of things he'd like to deflect attention from. And this gives him a chance to look important. Let's not forget that Donald Trump, from the beginning, has been a sports fan, and he has used sports more than any president in recent U.S. history to his political advantage.
0: Yeah, the UFC tournament, the fights that are going to be on the White House lawn, as an example, definitely embracing sport
6: as spectacle and also, you know, messaging vehicle the Trump administration has. So you mentioned Russia as a host country, you know, in 2018. That was just 4 years after the country had annexed Crimea and was accused of backing rebel groups in eastern Ukraine. Qatar in 2022 was controversial over human rights issues. Also, just the temperature and what that did to workers and you know, potential safety issues. And then, you know, we're talking about this year, the U.S. and everything that you just mentioned. Is this a more recent development, this phenomenon of sports washing, or has it been something the World Cup has always been entwined with?
5: Well, the term sports washing was only coined in 2015 by some human rights workers out of Europe who are interested in the upcoming European Games in Baku, Azerbaijan at that time. So the term itself is very recent. But there's elements of sports washing that go far back into history. Your listeners will know about the 1936 Olympics in Berlin, the first Olympics to feature soccer, by the way, where Adolf Hitler used that event to make himself look important and legitimate on the world stage and to deflect attention from his attacks on Jewish folks, Roma folks, others. And to be honest, it actually worked. I mean, when people ask, does sports washing work? They're often talking about an international audience. And if you look at the New York Times coverage of those 1936 Olympics, they were absolutely glowing about Adolf Hitler. I mean, he got great coverage out of the deal. So you can also look at the 1978 World Cup in Argentina, which I also write about in Red Card, and how there was a military junta in charge at that time. And they used that World Cup to sound important on the world stage. And they've had none other than Henry Kissinger roll through and to talk about how they were getting a bad rap in the press and to watch a match or two with the Argentinian junta. So there's elements that go back in history, but I would argue that you really don't get the full-on sports washing with all its important emphasis on money until the 21st century, where sports becomes a trillion-dollar industry.
6: Let's talk about the head of FIFA, Gianni Infantino. He often cozies up to world leaders before a tournament. He had moved to Qatar to prepare for the 2022 World Cup. He had a tight relationship with Vladimir Putin leading up to the World Cup in Russia. What about this World Cup? What have you been watching when it comes to Infantino's activities and his relationship with the Trump administration?
5: It's absolutely remarkable, his relationship with Donald Trump. And Gianni Infantino, the president of FIFA, has been the sports washing enabler number one for President Trump. He has bent over backwards to help Trump at every single step of the road. Of course, there's that moment in December of 2025 where he basically made up this idea of a FIFA Peace Prize and then turned around and awarded it to President Trump. Apparently, people on the very powerful FIFA Council didn't even really know about this award. This was something that Infantino apparently came up with himself. You know, you're right. Infantino cozies up to people in power, and he's done so over the last three World Cups. And basically, he has a real incentive to try to keep FIFA's money spigot wide open. Let's be real. The FIFA Men's World Cup is supposed to make FIFA more than $11 billion alone. That'll make it the most revenue of any sports event in world history. And so he does what it takes. The other thing is, though, you know, you mentioned political spectacle before. I mean, Gianni Infantino has a real penchant for trying to create political spectacle. And it seems like he just kind of genuinely likes President Trump. I mean, he even went to Melania's opening of her movie. I mean, that shows something.
6: Yeah. Although a number of people were there that were surprising, tech leaders and various folks showing up to that opening that you wouldn't expect. Let's talk about the economics, since you broached that, the idea that FIFA would be making $11 billion on this tournament. The cheapest tickets we could find here in Seattle are Qatar versus Bosnia and Herzegovina on June 24th for around $200. So not as insanely inflated as many tickets are going for around the country, around North America. How does FIFA make its money? I mean, is it from ticket prices?
5: This is one of the major ways that FIFA makes money, is through tickets. There's also the large broadcast fees that it gets, as well as the corporate sponsorships that it has with various big corporations. But they're trying something new here with these tickets, and that's why you and a lot of your listeners are seeing these gobsmacking prices in the news, because FIFA's trying something called dynamic pricing. And dynamic sounds kind of cool, kind of nice, kind of exciting, but actually it's just the way of extracting the maximum that FIFA possibly can out of ticket buyers. Another one of their tricks is in the resale market, there's no cap in the United States. So that price tag can go up, up, and up. And check this out, Libby. For every ticket sold on the resale market, FIFA snatches 15% from the buyer and 15% from the seller. So we've been seeing a good deal if you're FIFA. And they have no interest economically of reining in even that kind of pricing scheme, even though people are jumping up and down about it. I mean, I saw recently in the news there was a ticket for the World Cup final in New Jersey on sale in the resale market for $11 million. So FIFA could rake in around, you know, $3 million or so dollars just from that single ticket alone. And so, yes, I think that is why in the subtitle of my book, I call it talk about the FIFA greed machine. We're seeing that FIFA greed machine in full effect at this World Cup.
6: You mentioned no cap on reselling. That is something that other countries have looked at, like Mexico, right?
5: Absolutely. No, that's a pure political choice. And so in Mexico, resale value for tickets is capped at the face value of the ticket. They've also moved to do the same thing in Ontario. So ticket buyers in Toronto for the World Cup will also not see huge jumps in price. But that's not the case in the hyper-capitalist United States, where the price can go as high as the buyer will bear.
6: So Seattle is expected to spend about $16 million on this World Cup, a lot of that going to security. They're also getting money from state and federal grants to beef up their ability to host the games. $11 billion in profit for FIFA, $16 million outlay for at least one host city. Multiply that by across all the host cities in North America. Why do cities do this? I mean, do they get a benefit out of it?
5: Well, one of the reasons why cities sign on is because they're told on the front end that this is all going to be unicorns, rainbows, and lots of money in their pocket. The reality, however, is much different. I mean, the FIFA business model could be condensed into saying that the public pays, Seattle taxpayers pay, and the private entities around, they tend to profit, the corporate sponsors, the broadcasters, the advertisers, and so on. That has long been the model. I've been seeing figures of in the neighborhood of $100 million in outlays for cities who are now dialing back their public celebrations because they know they can't afford it. Meanwhile, FIFA is giving zero to these cities. I mean, you heard in the news recently, the governor of New Jersey, who they raised the ticket prices on the travel to the stadium to some whopping $150. And she got all sorts of flack for this. And she went public with the information that, look, FIFA is giving us $0. So unless I want to put this on the back of my taxpayers, I need to figure out a way of recouping costs. So unfortunately, that's just the business model that FIFA brings to the table. And now people across the United States are waking up to the reality of it now that the bill is kind of coming due.
6: Can FIFA be reformed? I mean, there was this huge corruption scandal that brought Gianni Infantino to power within the organization. That case was brought by the U.S. Department of Justice. Infantino promised to transform FIFA to be more transparent and accountable. What has happened since then?
5: Well, in 2015, there was a remarkable corruption festival that people in FIFA got caught. And a lot of us who watch sport thought, okay, this is the moment where they're finally going to reform. And in fact, that's when the current president jumped in and promised that he would, in fact, reform FIFA. But unfortunately, really nothing has changed. And in fact, there's a group in London called Fair Square. They're a human rights group that follows sports very carefully. They issued a statement not too long ago that argued FIFA is arguably more poorly governed today than a full decade ago. And they got a bunch of academics and activist groups, advocacy groups to sign on. And full disclosure, I was one of those academics that did sign that statement. And part of the reason why people feel this way is because essentially the business model of FIFA, aside from the public pays and private profits, is an enormous patronage network where the president of FIFA gives millions out to football associations around the world in order to retain their loyalty. I mean, at the most recent meetings in Vancouver, you got a glimpse at how this actually works. You had people from around the world already advocating for Infantino and endorsing him for the next presidential election, which isn't even happening until 2027. And so you've also got vice presidents and members of the FIFA council who attend 2 to 4 meetings and make in the neighborhood of $250,000 to $300,000 a year. So, of course, they're going along with this great deal that they have and handing more and more power to Infantino. And so the whole deck is stacked in Infantino's favor, and it really doesn't help in terms of conjuring up a lot of oversight of the organization. And those are the reasons why we find ourselves in the situation that we are today.
6: I'm talking with Jules Boykoff, professor of political science at Pacific University and the author of the forthcoming book, Red Card, the 2026 World Cup Sports Washing and the FIFA Greed Machine. It's going to be out June 9th, so it'll be your companion book, folks, if you like, to the World Cup, hosted partially here in Seattle. I mean, Jules, before we go, you love soccer. I love soccer. Like, this is obviously not a benevolent organization, FIFA. It's out to make money. It doesn't really hide that intention very much. But when the World Cup comes to town, I'm going to one of the matches. I mean, I love this sport. I think the World Cup is one of the most beautiful, once you get on the pitch, one of the most beautiful events there is in terms of just pure competition, sports, the beauty of the game, the passion of the fans from all over the world. It's fun. I love it. And I know all of these, you know, things that you've laid out for me, but I still am going to watch the tournament. I mean, how do you reconcile that yourself as a fan of the beautiful game?
5: I am so glad you asked that, because listeners might be sitting there thinking to themselves, who is this grumpadelic academic with a knee-jerk built-in penchant for slamming my favorite sport? And, you know, I, like you just pointed out, I mean, I played professional soccer. I had the good fortune of representing the under-23 men's national U.S. soccer team in international matches, you know, played against Brazil back in the day. I have fond memories of playing professional indoor soccer in the beautiful city of Seattle. I played in Key Arena. I remember one night I had a magical night where I was staying in the same hotel as Ziggy Marley, and he patted me on the back, and I went out that night and scored 4 assists. It was an all-timer for me. So I've got all sorts of personal fun memories about soccer, and I love the sport. And here's the thing. I don't think we need to devote ourselves to the death of complexity. We can both critique the heck out of FIFA and demand more out of them and appreciate these athletes, these worker athletes, if we're really going to be honest about it, who bring so much joy to this world. I mean, soccer brings community. It forges community that can go on down through the generations. And so, you know, I think soccer is worth fighting for. I don't support what FIFA's doing with it, but I think it's such a valuable thing in society that we should still continue to link our elbows together and fight for it to get better for the world.
6: Jules Boykoff, the book is called Red Card, the 2026 World Cup Sports Washing and the FIFA Greed Machine. You can pre-order it now. It's out June 9th. Thank you so much, Jules. Really appreciate your time today.
5: Thank you, Libby.
6: And you're listening to Soundside. When we come back, is Seattle turning on the businesses it helped build? And if so, will it backfire? We're going to hear from a former tax-the-rich Democrat who now represents the city's business community. 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
3: Dawson City, Yukon, is mourning the loss of the Gold Rush-era Westminster Hotel, a watering hole one of its employees says served as a community hub that won't be easily replaced. That story's part of As It Happens, which begins not far away at 9 on 94.9 KUOW.
6: Welcome back to Soundside. I'm Libby Denkman. Once again, the discourse about progressive politics versus business growth is heating up in the Emerald City. The latest salvo was an op-ed from former Starbucks CEO Howard Schultz, who wrote in the Wall Street Journal that Mayor Katie Wilson, quote, vilifies employers. Schultz also called out the state's new taxes on business and the wealthy. On this week's Sound Politics, Scott Greenstone and Kat Smith spoke to former state senator and commerce director Joe Wynn about whether the city is becoming a bad place to do business. Wynn is now the CEO of the Seattle Metro Chamber of Commerce. Back in 2020, he wrote an op-ed of his own pushing for a state capital gains tax. And Wynn explained his thinking on that in the latest episode of Sound Politics.
8: So I think part of that conversation, first off, is we did it. We ended up passing cap gains.

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1: It's more aligned than you would think. The thing that I thought when I first came in was, is it us versus them? It was very much adversarial. I think part of why I was tapped to be the head of the Department of Commerce by Governor Ferguson and now at the Chamber of Commerce is I did a couple of things that I thought was kind of common sense but was unique in that space. I talked to folks who disagreed with me, and I talked to folks who were impacted by some of the policies that we put in place. And oftentimes you find resolution that was actually amicable. Mm-hmm. So if you look at the policies in Washington State, 96% of them are actually bipartisan. Not that they have to be, but they're bipartisan.
2: Mm-hmm. Like Republicans and Democrats them together.
1: Yeah. So if you look at most of the things that matter for us when it comes to housing, when it comes to homelessness and affordability, we actually agree on a lot. So the fact that there are a lot of folks who spend a lot of time on things that we don't agree on, it's a fact of nature that happens. Mm-hmm. But I just focus on the things where we actually agreed upon and wanted to make sure that we were actually building a better community for our region and for our residents. And that's
3: I thought I heard something in there when you were talking about how you don't necessarily want the tax to be the goal.
1: That's right.
3: You want this. So I felt like that's you were sort of bumping up against something that you saw something in government where the tax was the point.
1: The tax was the point. To be honest with you, I mean, from my perspective, given the dynamics in the legislature, it wasn't that hard to pass progressive revenue. We did it. Hmm. It was harder to build housing. It was harder to have more public safety. It's harder to bring down affordability issues. It was harder to fund our schools. So my perspective largely was, look, we have a lot of folks who are playing in that space. I think it's detrimental to our economy long term. One of the things that I made the realization of while I was there is if you look at the city of Seattle, King County, or even the state, the vast majority of the revenue from the budget in Seattle is from business taxes specifically. Mm-hmm. So, and not just that, but because it was quote unquote progressive, a very small percentage of businesses actually pay the taxes. So in 2019, almost 100% of the budget increase in the city of Seattle from 2019 until now is largely through the payroll tax, mm-hmm. which is mostly
3: Amazon,
1: one company, right? So my point being is that, look, we are a deeply progressive region with deeply progressive values, mm-hmm. and that ensures that we have to have a civic partnership with the business community because we need both in order for us to be successful.
3: I want to talk, if we can, just to start to zero in more on Seattle. I think this is a bit of a tenuous time in our local economy. Inflation is up and Washington State's is higher than we feel it more than much of the rest of the country.
1: Yeah.
3: A third of downtown Seattle offices are vacant. Unemployment in Seattle is at 5% due to layoffs in the tech sector, and hiring across the state is slowing too. Based on what you've experienced in your role so far, Joe, do you think Seattle is a bad place to do business right now?
1: No, I think Seattle is a fantastic place to do business. And in fact, we have one of the highest GDPs per capita in mm-hmm. all of the United States behind Silicon Valley. However, the caveat that I have is it is not a guarantee that that happens going forward. And there are certainly market dynamics. A lot of it is unnecessary in terms of the rhetoric towards the business community that really makes it difficult for businesses to be here. Because if you think about, businesses, really what they need is stability and clarity in their future, right? So even beyond the policies themselves, if you're seeing rhetoric from elected officials towards the business community that basically says, hey, we don't really like you, it's not that different from being in your friend group. If you get like a friend that's like, hey, you kind of suck, we don't like you, you're not going to hang out with them, right? So I think part of it too is we have to realize that our history is certainly intertwined. If not for Boeing, if not for Amazon, if not for Microsoft, if not for Starbucks, we would not have the great communities that we have now.
2: You sounds like you're saying to me, Mayor Wilson, stop talking like you don't like, Starbucks or whatever.
1: Well, what's interesting is last week she had that housing press conference around the tiny home shelters. Mm-hmm. And if you look at the main, if not only, providers of additional resources beyond the city, it was
3: the
1: business community.
3: It's that private partnership.
1: Exactly. Right. And then I actually just came from the Mary's Place luncheon. They do great work. Mary's Place, if you don't know, is an organization that serves youth and families that are experiencing homelessness.

0: that are unhoused. The major benefactor, the major sponsor of them, Amazon. Second, Starbucks, Microsoft, Dick's Drive-Ins, right? So a lot of the things that we really appreciate and value in this community, we need to have that civic engagement.
1: Do you hear concerns from your members specifically about the new millionaire's tax? I mean, it hasn't gone into effect yet, but is that a concern among businesses in Seattle, the millionaire's tax specifically?
0: You know, our members were split. So the Seattle Metro Chamber actually did not take a position on that. Do I hear concerns? Yes. Do I understand the frustrations and fear of why that exists? Yes. But I think we're also, and that's kind of, that comment you made about that's interesting, that was actually my response too, in the sense of when I first started working in partnership with the chamber as an elected official, I had the impression of in 2019 and 2020 when they were more engaged politically, it was not a positive impression. But the more that I worked with the members of the chamber, with chamber staff, chamber leadership, I saw that our values are actually very much aligned. The Seattle Metro Chamber is probably the most progressive chamber in probably the United States in terms of major metropolitans. So you'll see that the membership base is very thoughtful and pragmatic about how we engage politically now and also what that means for, say, for instance, the budget. So I hear a lot of concerns, but I also think that the members really understand that this is a region that requires resources to be successful. And that's what really they're worried about.
2: Seattle Metro Chamber has not been as involved recently in local politics. I think during last year's mayoral election, they did not. The political action committee that you all have didn't endorse a candidate. But in the past, you have supported challengers to socialist city council member Shama Sawant, or backing an alternative to the social housing tax that passed, I believe, last year, and tending to back more sort of middle of the road candidates for Seattle. Mayor Wilson is a self-declared socialist, I think particularly a Marxist, she said,
0: and then, yeah, I heard
2: on
0: that too.
2: On a different show. Yeah, and I kind of wonder, like, how, as someone in her camp, or you were in her camp, or you kind of were adjacent to her camp, like,
0: yeah,
2: how do you think about that?
0: You know, it's funny. I had a bill. When I first was in office, it became pretty clear quickly that new members don't have that much power. What I did have was a pen. So I drafted all these bills for this utopia of what I believe Washington State could be, and a guaranteed basic income was one.
2: Mm.
0: And I was looking up, I was talking to somebody about the bill, and I was looking up the bill to find the bill number. And the first article that came up about the bill was one that Katie Wilson wrote, I think, for Cascade PBS or Crosscut at that time.
2: Oh, yeah.
0: So there were a number of times we actually worked together on some of the policy discussions as we were kind of evangelizing some of this work, transit being obviously a big one as well. So it's been great to be able to see kind of her role historically within the advocacy community, and then seeing kind of how she's shifting into the political community and trying to help where we can possibly as well. But I will say it's a different dynamic. Going from an advocacy world to an executive office is very, very different, because ultimately you have to make a decision. And as you know, in Seattle politics, there is no easy decision, right? Like, there is not one. And you have to have the ability to kind of transcend. You're seeing her do some of that stuff, whether it's CCTVs, whether it's encampments.
2: The cameras.
0: That's right.
2: She kind of made people think that she was going to shut off, but she decided to
0: not
2: kind
0: to,
2: of take a more.
0: Not yeah. move forward. But I think that's kind of my perspective with her, is that it's great to see somebody who cares, I think, about this region, about this city. It is a shift in a mental space, but also in kind of how you operate space as well.
1: While she figures out how to make that shift, I mean, she has ruffled some feathers in the business community. Do you think it's fair to say that there is animosity between the mayor and the business community right now?
0: I think life is all about expectations. If you look at a stock price, if your company was expected to make a boatload of money and you made a little bit less money than expected, your stock price goes down. If your company was expected to make or to lose money, but you made a little bit of money, your stock price goes up. It's interesting. I would actually argue that the business community is probably one of our closest allies right now, right?
2: Wow.
0: When you look at, and this is just purely as you guys all follow politics, I think there's a lot of folks in her base that maybe are upset because she hasn't been able to deliver just yet, which, to be fair, it's been 4 months.
1: Mm-hmm.
0: I think
2: or she's taken stances that they do not agree with.
0: That's right.
1: Yeah, we've been talking about that.
0: Yeah. So I think my point being is that the business community here is looking for long-term durability when it comes to not just the economic conditions to make this region successful, but we also understand that regardless of if we agree or not, we're going to have to work together. And the fact that she's shown up to a lot of our events, the fact that she's shown up to the Downtown Seattle Association and had thoughtful comments about, you know, taxation and the business climate shows that she's interested and she's eager to learn. And I think that by itself has been a very heartwarming kind of experience for a lot of people in the business community where they thought that she was going to come in fire and brimstone, and she hasn't. She's come in with open arms and having some great conversations.
2: We started this conversation with Howard Schultz's op-ed, so let's end it maybe with Howard Schultz's op-ed. We've been talking about the things that he brings
1: the
2: up.
1: The themes, yeah.
2: But specifically, I want to pick your brain about this. He says that Seattle and the state of Washington more broadly put too much emphasis on taxing big businesses and the wealthy. You've brought that up too. He also says that the tax code relies too heavily on sales taxes, which is also
0: right. Yeah.
2: Okay. Yeah. You agree with that. Yeah. He doesn't propose anything concrete that could be done to actually fix the tax code. And I wonder if you and your members or just you as a person think that something, you know, could be done. When you talk about the sales tax, do you think that should be lowered? Could that help with the cost of living crisis we have?
0: One of the things that we used to do as I was a budget writer for Washington State is we always looked around and said, whatever we're doing, we don't want to be at the very top. We definitely don't want to be the top, if not more than the top. And almost immediately after I left, all the things that got dialed up, we were like way higher on estate tax, way higher in digital sales tax, and all that stuff as well. So I think he's absolutely right in the sense that politically, it's easy to say you want to tax the rich. The hard part is that when you have high rates on a very narrow base, in this case, payroll tax is largely five companies and really it's just one. Even if they don't move, but if they just shift a little bit, that has major implications on the budget. And that's why oftentimes you'll hear political leaders say, oh, they're not going to move. It's totally fine. Even if you're right 99.9% of the times, even if 0.01% do move, your budget is even in a worse position. So part of why I think that there is a deficit is that we aren't actually growing the revenue in a way that is more sustainable. That's one. Hmm. When you look at the longevity and the durability of the budget, generally speaking, one of the most important ways to look at it is low rates, broad-based, with very few exceptions.
2: So a lot of people paying
0: Very little taxes with very little exceptions. That is the most stable way to do it. Not the most politically viable way, but the most stable way of doing it.
2: Because a lot of people do not want to pay taxes or more taxes.
0: You know, it just, in Seattle, actually, we pass every single levy. So I think it's a little bit of a story. But my point, I guess, in this conversation is that it's interesting to me, and this is kind of the discourse that happens, is that everybody says that Washington State's tax code is regressive, and it's based off of an ITEP study. And the core premise of that is it's regressive because we have business taxes and sales taxes and things like that that then get passed through. And then so if you agree that it's regressive, we just made it technically more regressive, which, again, I was part of that conversation as well. So that's incumbent upon me. But really, we're doing it because we want better outcomes for our communities. That's the problem. And in this case, you know, there are certainly ways for us to have more thoughtful engagements than just saying the rich are bad, because at the end of the day, even if you want to tax the rich, you need rich people to tax, right? And if you want to support workers, you need to have jobs for them to work in. I think that's the conversation that needs to be had.
2: I wasn't going to ask this question, but we're at the end of our... Can I?
0: Yeah, yeah, I'm here. I can't go anywhere now. Well, the door's like locked.
2: we locked the door. This is like a rude question that I want to end with, because some people will listen to this interview and think to themselves, well, Joe was this, what did Seattle Times call you, a lefty firebrand or whatever, and he's sold out, and now the businesses are paying him money to, you know, spread their propaganda. What would you say to that listener who thinks, I don't know if I can trust this guy anymore because, you know, now he's working for the man?
0: Yeah, no, first off, thank you, because I think that civic engagement is important. I am so thankful to have a region and a city that cares so deeply about this place and this economy and this community that we are able to have that type of conversation. As somebody who was the son of refugees, as somebody who came here because of economic prosperity, right? When you look at a lot of the immigrant communities that are here, oftentimes their first ability to engage in the community is a small business. Ours was a billiards hall in White Center. So
2: that
0: just
2: was your family, your parents?
0: That's right. So my parents had a billiards hall and White Center. So just the same way that I benefited from public schools, I benefited from public transportation, I benefited from public institutions, we also benefited from jobs as well. being progressive in our values is not diametrically opposed for economic opportunities. In fact, if you look at the history of the United States, oftentimes when there was harm created against communities, when there was exclusion happening, it ended up being economic tools that were used, whether it was redlining, whether it was lending practices, whether it was excluding people from certain places. So for me, I think economic opportunity is one of the biggest tools that we can have to actually alleviate some of the social justice issues that we face today too. So it's great that we can have that type of conversation. From my perspective, a lot of the people here are really struggling with affordability, with housing, dealing with, you know, how do we address homelessness and public safety. There is no math that we can do this just by raising taxes. It simply does not exist, right? So for us to be able to successfully achieve our goals as a progressive region with our values, we need to have strong economic opportunities for all of us. So I'm happy to be that voice that can bridge that gap. I was a former legislator. I was a very vocal legislator, so you can imagine the emails that I got. So I'm not at all daunted by tough conversations by any means. But at the end of the day, my job is to create better outcomes for our communities. As somebody who was born here, raised here, my family's here, our goal is to make sure that we have a prosperous economy for everybody.
1: Joe Wynn is CEO of the Seattle Metropolitan Chamber of Commerce. Thank you for being here with us.
0: Thank you for having me.
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9: 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Tuesday, high in the 60s, mostly cloudy.
10: Hello, I'm Nora Young.
11: And I'm Lisa Brin Rundle. Coming up on As It Happens.
10: A picture of stealth. An aid worker in Kinshasa watches in dismay as Ebola spreads in the Democratic Republic of Congo. She tells us years of underinvestment in public health surveillance systems has allowed the virus to kill more rapidly without detection.
11: And generating a buzz, a city councillor in Cork City, Ireland, tells us why he's so jazzed about erecting what may be the tiniest public statue in the world, dedicated to the mosquito that gave Oliver Cromwell malaria.
10: Those stories and more are coming up on the Monday edition of As It Happens.

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0: From PRX, this is the Moth Radio Hour. I'm your host, Jay Allison, producer of this radio show. In this hour, stories of culture shock, crossing the boundaries between people, communities, and even species. Sometimes we adapt, sometimes not so much. Our first story is told by Jason Cordelis. He told this with us at the U.S. Comedy Arts Festival in Aspen, Colorado. Here's Jason, live from the Wheeler Opera House.
1: In December of 2001, I went on my very first cruise, and I had always dreamed of going on one of those all-gay RSVP cruises. You know, the ones that you read about, to sunny Acapulco or Puerto Vallarta or Puerto Rico. All that sun, all those banana coladas, and all those boys. This, however, was not that cruise. On September 11th, my best girlfriend, Marion, lost her firefighter husband, Dave Fontana, and she was left alone to raise their 5-year-old son, Aiden. The date also happens to be their wedding anniversary. So I quit my job, and I've been by her side pretty much ever since. And she says, I don't have to do that. And I say, well, it's what anyone would do. And she says, well, no, it's not. And I say, well, then it's what Susan Sarandon would do. And, I mean, prior to the 11th, I was really just the gay best friend, you know. But since then, I have kind of been promoted. And Marion has come to refer to me to all the people in her life, the firefighters and the widows and the neighbors and cousins. She refers to me as her new gay husband. And I joke and I say, like Liza and David Guest. And Marion laughs, but most of the others ask me, Liza who? You see what I'm dealing with. Now, then came this cruise. Now, Royal Caribbean had generously offered this cruise to all the 343 firefighter families who had lost. And when Marion asked me if I was interested in going with her and Aiden, I kind of envisioned this gay family vacation, sort of a Will and Grace meets Love Boat meets 6 Feet Under. And so, absolutely, I said. I would even make all the arrangements. So I call Royal Caribbean. And I speak to this Ms. Shapiro, a very surly woman, but I'm very excited about the tan that I know I'm going to have. And I want to know where the ship is going to be going. Where's the ship going, I ask. She says, nowhere. I say, well, what do you mean? She says, I mean nowhere. I say, well, the ship has to have a destination. It must go to Puerto Rico or Acapulco or Puerto Vallarta. She says, no, it goes nowhere. I say, what, does the ship just stay in port? She says, no, it goes out to sea. I say, to where? She says, nowhere. This woman sounds as though she's reciting lines from an Ionesco play, poorly. I say, I'm sorry, I'm not getting this. So the ship has got to have a destination. She says, well, yeah, it leaves New York Harbor, it floats out to sea, then it floats back. We're calling this a cruise to nowhere. And I pause, and I wait for Rod Sterling to begin his voiceover. And then I continue, and I say, all right, let me get this right. You're sending a boat full of widows and their grief-stricken, terrorized families onto something called a cruise to nowhere? She says, yeah. I say, okay. And then later in the conversation, when I inquire as to why we have to provide passport numbers if we're really not going to go anywhere, she says, well, you're going somewhere, but the somewhere is nowhere, and therefore everyone needs a valid U.S. passport number. I should have known then that this cruise had the potential of sinking me. Comes cruise day, and we arrive at Pier 58, me, the gay husband, Marion, little Aiden, and we see the ship, which is, it's got to be 8 blocks long and 14 stories tall, and it boasts its very own ice skating rink. In line, there are 5,000 people, because apparently the trip was offered to the entire fire department, and they all seem to have accepted. So I, the gay husband, wait in line, 3 hours, low blood sugar, after which I am dragging all of our luggage up a very steep ramp. At which point, the all-male Ice Capades dance team tramples me. I kind of get my bearings, and out of my pockets fall Aiden's Star Wars action figures out of my brand-new Dolce & Gabbana puffy white ski jacket. And he runs up, screaming at me, and sprays me with his very berry juice box all over the brand-new Dolce & Gabbana puffy white ski jacket. So I'm trying desperately just to keep it all together, my hair, my emotions, my outfit. He hits me because Queen Amidala's got all messed up. I'm thinking, not the only queen. And we get on board the ship. And the ship, the glorious ship, the interior of this ship, looks to me as if it has perhaps exploded out from the bowels of Siegfried and Roy. I mean, there are American flags everywhere and metallic everything, and there are kids screaming and widows crying and firefighters guzzling free beer. And my very tasteful gay male aesthetic begins to have kind of a panic attack. I mean, because like the Barney's warehouse sale on a Saturday I can handle, but this husband vacation stuff, not so much. And I just chant the mantra that I have since the beginning of all this, which is, it's about Mary and not me. This is about Mary and not me. And I take a deep, calm breath. And then we set sail to nowhere. And if you're wondering just how long it takes to get to nowhere, the answer is about 18 hours, which is a bit distressing because it's taken me 34 years. And I rally for Marion as best as I can, and I'm introduced to the firefighters as her gay husband, and I curtsy politely. But no one gets me. No one gets it. No one gets it. I have not been around another gay man for 3 months because I'm cooking and cleaning for Marion. I'm putting Aiden in bed, and I'm giving her foot massages like her husband did and providing her with sympathy and Valium. And I look around, and I see that I'm the only gay husband on board. The only gay anything. And I begin to see that, for some reason, surprisingly, there isn't a high demand for the gay man in the world of a wife of a firefighter. Which is surprising, because with all due respect to the wives of firefighters, they could really benefit from us. Really. I mean, that first night I kind of gave my services to this woman, and we were sitting and chatting, and I said to her, you know, Veronica, you're much too pretty to be wearing that much lip liner. I mean, just soften it. And she didn't like that. Back in Brooklyn, I made sense of Marion's life, but here, not so much. You know, and so the second night, we put Aiden with a babysitter, thank God. And we go to dinner, and at the dinner, the orchestra plays Marion's wedding song. So we leave, and we take a stroll on board, and it's chilly, and it's moonlight. It's very romantic. And we pause to gaze at the moon, and I can see that Marion's about to start crying. And I've been able to now kind of gauge her emotional moods like a seismologist kind of reads a Richter scale. And I want to say something funny, so I joke, and I say, it's like our gay honeymoon. And she kind of laughs, and then it's quiet. And for the first time, I start to miss my own life. I mean, clearly we should be here and having this moment, but I think with different people, her with her husband, and me with, I don't know, the Ice Capades dance team, maybe. And I start to wonder, and maybe it's wrong, but I was like, God, is this really all that my life has become now? You know, I'm just going to be a gay man married to this wonderful but kind of high-maintenance woman. And is this what happened to Tom Cruise? I don't know. And then, like a gift from the gods, I swear to God, Marion hears this beat. She hears a disco beat, because above us there's a discotheque. And it sounds so queer, but I mean, Barbara Streisand and Donna Summer's Enough is Enough is Enough starts playing. And Marion is infected, and she wants to dance. And I'm like, yeah, I don't know. She says, do it for me. I say, oh, fine, because it's Donna Summer. So we dance. And we go up to the discotheque, Jester's. And Jester's has got dry ice and gargoyles and all this and that. And she's she's dancing, and I'm on the sideline pouting, because I'm supposed to be on a gay cruise, not a widow cruise. And until I hear Patti LaBelle's Lady Marmalade, because this is my song, right? This is the song I came out to 20 years ago to my best friend. So I'm in this disco trance all of a sudden. Those widows from Staten Island kind of look like drag queens to me, and I take to the dance floor, and I, like, months of despair and sadness are just dripping off of me in the middle of this dance floor, in the middle of this cruise, in the middle of nowhere. And it doesn't matter where we are or what kind of cruise it is, because my friend Mary and I were dancing, we're having a good time, and we're laughing, and she's smiling and sweating, and we're mouthing those immortal lyrics, gitchy, gitchy, ya, ya, da, da, you know, and for just a moment, it feels like nothing's changed. But no, not that nothing has changed, but that at least, as Gloria Gaynor would say, I will survive, or she will survive, or whatever. You get the point, we'll survive. And then, who should spill onto the dance floor but, thank you, the entire all-male Ice Capades dance team? And I am stunned, because I have not seen another homosexual up close for 3 months. And I look at them, and I mean, so intrigued by their movement and their pageantry, you know, and I want to dance with the Ice Capades dancers, but I'm dancing with Mary. Ice Capades, Mary, Ice, you know, and she sees me looking longingly, and she motions with her hands to me as if to say, go, Jason, go, be with your people. I will be all right. And so I do, and I talk to them, and I introduce myself as a gay husband, and they laugh, and one of them, wearing a headdress, says, no, well, like Liza and David Guest. And we all laugh, and I feel great. And then I look over, and Marion is is alone at the bar, and she's sipping a cocktail, and she's crying. And I go to walk over to her. But then this captain, this very handsome captain, approaches her with a cocktail, and she blushes. And I think, of course. Of course. I mean, eventually, I'm going to be replaced. I mean, it's natural, but it kind of... So then there's a little squeal over here because a Cher song has come on and the Ice Capades dancers want to dance. And the one with the headdress asks me if I want to dance. And I look at him, and I look at Mary, I look at him, and I look at the headdress. He's wearing a headdress. I say, yeah, I want to dance. And so I do. That's it.
0: That was Jason Cordelos. Jason left New York in 2007 to write for Mad TV in L.A. for a few seasons. Since then, he moved back to his hometown of San Francisco and is writing a book about his pioneering ancestors' history. They were one of the families in the infamous Donner Party in 1846. In a moment, cultural icon Cheech Marin discovers a new world just a few towns away when the Moth Radio Hour continues.
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3: 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Tacoma author Tamiko Nimura lost her father when she was 10. 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It was the starting point for her new memoir that raises complicated questions about memory, solidarity, and family. 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
0: This is the Moth Radio Hour from PRX. I'm your host, Jay Allison. And in this episode, stories of getting your bearings after your world shifts. Next up is actor, comedian, and activist Cheech Marin. He told this story at a main stage event we produced in partnership with the Mesa Arts Center in Arizona. Here's Cheech Marin, live at the Moth.
7: I was only 8 years old, but I knew exactly what that sound was. I think that every eight-year-old in South Central LA knew exactly what that sound was. There were gunshots, and they were being fired 3 feet outside my bedroom window.
8: Bam, bam!
7: Another two shots, and I just slid out of the bed and crawled as fast as I could into the living room where my mom and dad slept in a Murphy bed that pulled out of the wall. Mom, they're shooting back there. I know, mijo, stay down. And she grabbed me and threw herself on top of me. And it must have been, my heart was beating so hard I could feel it in my feet, man. And she stayed on me for a long time, and then finally she got up, went to the window, pulled back the shade, and then red and blue swirling police lights filled the whole room. And Mom, where's Dad? He's out there. What's happening? There was a burglary. And indeed, there was a burglary happening in the barbershop next door. And over the years, I asked my dad, what happened that night? And this is what he told me. At about 3 o'clock in the morning, he heard this faint tinkle of a low-rent burglar alarm going off. Tinkle, tinkle, tinkle. He said it sounded just low-rent. And he, at this time, he was an 8-year veteran of the Los Angeles Police Department. So he got up, pulled back the shade, and he looked over there, and there was a guy in the barbershop walking around with a little flashlight. Without thinking, he got on his khaki pants, put on his white T-shirt, and got his gun. He told my mother, call the police, give them the address, tell them I'm LAPD, and I'm going out to investigate. And be sure to tell them I'm wearing a white T-shirt. So he went down the alley, got to the place where the door had been jimmied open, saw the guy in there, shone his flashlight and his gun at him, and said, I'm a LAPD, come out with your hands up. And the guy complied. And he walked out of the place, and he stood there in the alley while my dad turned him around, put his hands up against the wall, and started frisking him. In one pocket, he pulled out 3 straight razors. In the other pocket was a very long screwdriver, which I guess he used to jimmy open the door. And he held him there. The guy said, what are you going to do with me? My dad said, I'm just going to hold you here until the cops come. They're on their way. It had been raining that night, and he had laid his umbrella up against the wall. And all of a sudden, you could hear a siren coming down the street. And he looked at my dad and said, I'm not going back to prison. And he made a lunge for his gun and knocked it out of his hand. And the gun was on the ground, on the wet ground, and they both went for it. And whoever got there first was going to live. And he wrestled with a guy, and he was trying to keep him away from the gun as much as he could, and he was trying to get a hold of him. And the guy broke free, grabbed the umbrella that was lying there, and started to whack him over the head with it. Just at that same time, the cops came out of their car at the head of the alley. My mom opened the window. My husband's a policeman. He's the one in the white T-shirt, the white T-shirt. He's the cop. By this time, my dad had found the gun on the wet ground, turned on his back, and fired. And he hit the guy in the shoulder. At the same time, the other cops let go. Bam, bam, bam, bam. The guy staggered, almost made it to the end of the alley, and then collapsed. He was dead. And in every police-involved shooting, there's an inquest. Everybody that's participated or had something to do with it gives testimony. All the cops, my dad, even my mother. The man's parents, who lived in the area, they came and they testified that they had tried the best to do it to raise their son, but he had a significant criminal record and had just spent 4 years in the state penitentiary for armed robbery. But they said he didn't deserve to die for this burglary. They concluded that it was a justifiable homicide in the act of an armed robbery, case closed. Everything went back to normal. But it never went back to normal for me. I had nightmares every single night. Anything woke me up, and I was out in the window looking around, and my heart was always beating. And I was on the juvenile track to a fast heart attack. So about 6 months go by, and my dad announces one day, we're going to go take a trip out to the San Fernando Valley to see my police buddy, Ernie. Okay, well. I'd never been to the San Fernando Valley. Sounded like an exciting adventure. I'd never been to the country, and that's what country there was. So we all piled in the Plymouth and headed out for Granada Hills. I remember getting on the freeway, and the freeway in those days stopped at Van Nuys, and we had to go through 5 or 6 towns before we got to Granada Hills and all the orange groves. It was in the middle of an orange grove. And it was kind of boring. It was a long ride. And I started looking out the window. And what I noticed that shocked me, people had swimming pools in their backyards. their own private swimming pools. How could they? Wow. And so I started counting them. As we got along, well, I got in a search for them. I looked through fences and behind stuff. And where I could see a flash of blue, there was a swimming pool. How can there be so many? And by the time we got to the Dickens house, that was the name of the family we were going to visit, I'd gotten up to 50. Wow. So we got to the Dickens house, Ernie, Virginia, and their son Mike, and they were very nice, and they made us lunch, and my dad and Ernie fell in this easy camaraderie that all cops have. And then they announced, Ernie and I are going for a ride, and we'll be right back. Oh, okay. So we continued to chat with Virginia and Mike and tell stories, and they became our lifelong friends. After a couple hours, my dad and Ernie came back and chatted a little more. Then my dad announced, well, we're going home now. Okay, see you later. We all climbed back into the Plymouth and headed back for South Central. My dad was very silent on the way back home. He didn't say a word till we were almost home. And then he said, I bought a house today. And my mother's jaw dropped. What? Yeah, I just made a down payment on the house a block over from Murray's. We're going to move it in a week. My mother at the time was 8.5 months pregnant with my twin sisters. She started breathing really heavy. I thought she was going to deliver right there. So a week later, I find myself in the cab of a moving truck with my dad on the way to our new home in Granada Hills. And I was scared. I was excited, but I was scared. I wasn't scared about leaving South Central. I that was a scary place for me. I'd seen two homicides by the time I was 7. And there was always... I was kind of missing a couple friends, but not much. But I would miss my extended family who lived all over the South Central. My cousins, my aunts, my uncles, my grandmother, my grandfather. But we were going to this new place, Granada Hills. So as soon as we got off the freeway, I started counting swimming pools again. And by the time we got to our new house, I was up to 75. So there we were in front of our brand new house, glistening in the middle of this dirt lot. And I looked up and down the block, and there were similar houses on brand new house, dirt lot. And I was, oh, this is amazing. And we got out of the car and walked in. I walked up to the house and opened the door, and that smell of a brand new house. And if you could take the smell of a new car and multiply it by 100,000 times, that's what that smell was, that fresh paint and that parquet floor that had never been stepped on. We were the first people ever going to be, we were the first people to ever live in this house. And it was like, like we were in dreamland. And so we walked in and looked around, and it was 4 bedrooms where we had been living in this tiny, tiny duplex in South Central. And it was 4 bedrooms, 2 baths, and a huge lot. I would learn all my basic gardening skills in that lot. And that night, we went to sleep. We only had 2 pieces of furniture in the whole house, 2 beds, the one I slept in and the one my parents slept in. And I went to sleep. And in the middle of the night, I woke up, I heard a sound. It's happening again. I looked out the window. We didn't have any shades on the windows at this time. We had just moved in. I looked out the window and could see nothing. But it sounded like our house was getting electrocuted. Opened the window, and the sound got louder. And I opened the window the whole way, and it was really loud now. And it took me a minute to figure out what exactly that sound was. It was crickets. A million crickets had replaced screaming sirens, which I heard 10 times a day in South Central. And the next day, my dad had to get up and go to work, and he all the way in downtown L.A. He took the only car. We were there at the house. My poor mother would just wander around trying to find some shady spot and sit there and pant like a German shepherd, you know. She was going to deliver any day. So I would walk her around. I got up, and I would walk. She would waddle. And And we would go into every room and just kind of sit there in the room and feel the ambiance of the room. There was no furniture. We sit on the floor. Even at that age, it was hard to pick her up after we had to get out of there. And we go into, I picked out my room. Okay, that's going to be, that's great. It's a parquet floor. It's just like at the Boston Gardens. This is amazing. And then we picked out the room that my twin sisters, Margie and Monica, would occupy. And we would look out the window of every room, and then we would go and sit in the living room and look out those windows and imagine a big lawn in front and gardens in back. And we didn't have a swimming pool. And we would never have a swimming pool. And it was okay. I didn't really care. It was just a status symbol. Besides, I didn't even know how to swim at that point. So summer went on, and it was always hot. It was just 100 degrees every day. And my grandmother came out to help with the care of the twins, and they were born, Margie and Monica. And we were having a great time settling into our new house. I remember the first day my mother walked in the kitchen and turned on the taps, and mud came out. That's how new that house was, man. So summer was over, and I was ready to start my new school, Granada Hills Elementary. So my grandmother had come, and she was watching over my twin sisters, and my mother walked me through the orange grove till we arrived at Granada Hills Elementary. And we got up to the playground, and there was kids yelling and screaming. It looked just like South Central, only everybody was a little more polite, but it was loud. And we walked in and found my classroom. Teacher was very nice. She greeted me, showed me to a desk. And I was trying to be on my best behavior, you know. And I was actually trying not to wrinkle my clothes. And I walked like a starched robot. And I sat down. I don't even remember what she said. She was just going on about this is here, this is there, and these are the rules, and blah, blah, blah. Recess bell rang. All the kids headed out the door. So I got out there and looked around at the playground, and I noticed that everybody was white. Everybody, not all white. There was a few Mexicans, but no Asians, and certainly no blacks. I said, well, this is weird, but okay. I mean, one day everybody in my neighborhood is black, and then the next day everybody was white. It was like going from Nigeria to Knott's Berry Farm, you know? What is going on here? So I looked around for something familiar, something I could relate to, and in the distance I saw a tetherball, and kids were playing tetherball. Hey, they had tetherball in my old school. I'll go try that. I walked over and sat down on the bench to be the next one to play. And they were playing tetherball just like they played tetherball in South Central. Okay, I know these rules. And in the near distance, I saw these two kids walking towards me. And they were laughing to each other. And they were pointing at me. And then they would laugh again and then point again. And finally, they got up to the bench where I was sitting. And the bigger of the ones shoved me right off the bench. And he said, hey, get to the end, Blackie. I didn't know the procedure here in Granada Hills. I only knew what I knew from South Central. So I swung as hard as I could and hit this guy right in the mouth. And I guess that was the first time his sense of entitlement ever got challenged. Because he lit up like a thermometer, and he didn't stop crying for a half hour. And the teacher, nearby teachers, heard little Johnny crying. He came, got the both of us, and marched us off to the principal's office. And on the way there, I thought of the beating that I was absolutely going to get from my father for misbehaving. But it paled in the comparison to the thought of at least one little a-hole was never going to bother me again. Nice first day. So I was thinking, South Central was undeniably a violent place. Sirens every day. But the violence was general. It was all around. It was happening to other people. This is the first time it was personal. This is the first time I'd ever been in a fight. I didn't fight with my friends. They were my friends. And so I wondered, I was the same kid in the situation. So what was different about that world and the new world? What was that dividing line? What was that boundary that separated those two worlds? And I came to the conclusion that it was a line of 75 swimming pools. Thank you.
0: That was Cheech Marin. In addition to his fame and notoriety as half of Cheech and Chong, he's directed Broadway shows, been honored by the Smithsonian, written children's books, and a memoir called Cheech is Not My Real Name, But Don't Call Me Chong. Cheech is of Mexican descent and holds one of the most significant private collections of Chicano art in the world. I caught up with Cheech recently on an internet call. Obviously, you're a comedian. You're also a memoirist. How does telling a story at the Moth differ from the other ways you talk about your life?
7: More frightening, you know, really, because these are, you know, untested things. And the first reaction you get is when you put it in front of an audience. So you don't know how's it going to go, or, you know, you don't know where the spots are, and you just go and do it. So it's tightrope walking for me. You know, I'm used to, you know, rehearsal and know exactly what I'm doing. There was a lot of, improv in it, but this was frightening. And it was this particular one was a subject that was, you know, very fragile to my psyche.
0: Because of the traumatic events that you went through as a kid?
7: Yeah, exactly. And the neighborhood, and then my father was a policeman in the middle of it all. It was, you know, it was, you know, when you're growing up as a kid, everything seems normal, you know, because that's all you know. You know, gunshots in the middle and 3 o'clock in the morning is normal, you know, and every kid in that neighborhood knew what that was. Getting shot or, you know, hit, or I mean, it's like, you know, oh, that's normal. That happens every day. Well, it doesn't happen every day in most neighborhoods, but it did in mine.
0: Mm-hmm. Until you got to the swimming pool neighborhood.
7: Into the swimming pool, guys, man. That line, you know. I mean, you know, what it brought back was a lot of, I mean, those memories sitting in the back of the car, in the back seat of the car, you know, when I'm all alone.
0: I like in your stories the way you talk about childhood. It seems like it's really vivid for you. You bring it back really easily, like you transport yourself and us there.
7: Yeah, you know, I was coming into consciousness, basically. I'm just passing the age of reason and starting to figure a little few things out. And then when you had something to contrast it with, South Central to Granada Hills is as much contrast as you could get. You know, like, okay, how do I fit in here? How do I do this? So those memories are very, very vivid.
0: Are you going to tell any more Moth stories, you think?
7: I don't know. I mean, that was very scary for me. It really is a higher wire deal. You know, you tilting over here and you got to tilt back, you know, but you're listening to the audience for reaction for the very first time. And it's like, phew.
0: But you know, a Moth story audience reactions, as a comedian, what you said is true. If they don't laugh, it's not funny. But with a Moth, you might just change their rate of breathing, or you might
7: That's exactly it. When they're quiet, that's much more fearful because you never heard it before. And in that silence, there is great depth and great meaning.
0: It's mentioned that you have like the largest collection of Chicano art or something like it. Can you tell me a little about that?
7: Yeah, I don't, you know, I don't claim to have the largest. I mean, there's other large collections out there. I just claim to have the best. I mean, you know, you can argue with that, but you know, show me your museum.
0: Cheech Marin. His recently opened museum in Riverside, California, is the Cheech Marin Center for Chicano Art and Culture. He says it will probably be referred to as the Cheech. In a moment, two stories about crossing the boundary between the human and the animal kingdoms. when this hour about culture shock continues.
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8: 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Voters there could be pivotal in the midterms and the next presidential election.
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3: 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Low near 50 forecast for the Seattle area for tonight. Partly to mostly cloudy. Tuesday and Tuesday night, mostly cloudy skies. Highs in the 60s. Low near 50 degrees. Brighter on Wednesday, mostly sunny, highs up around 70. BBC World Service not far away at 11.
0: 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I'm Jay Allison, producer of this show. We're hearing about relating to new worlds, and our next stories are both about ways we relate to the world of animals. The first comes from our Houston Story Slam, where we partner with Houston Public Media. Storyteller Prachi Mehta grew up afraid of animals, so when she arrived in Texas from her native India, the ubiquity of pets was surprising and even profoundly uncomfortable. 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
2: Used to that idea. It was very strange to me. Sometimes I would walk into conversations where I thought they were talking about their kids. For instance, they would be talking about how education and development and learning and daycare and sickness, and at some point I realized they're talking about their pets. It was amazing. I would always feel like I had nothing to contribute at this point. And so I would just, you know, nod my head and say, yeah. So not just the fact that I was there in America and, you know, living a new life. I was so excited trying to make new friends and just, you know, live it up. You know, it's the American dream. But my American dream came to a full stop when I had to understand that I had to deal with pets everywhere. Everywhere I went. My friends' siblings, my professors, everyone had at least one pet. I walk into their house very excited, trying to make friends. And as soon as I entered their house and saw a pet, I would jump on the couch or jump on the bed because I wanted to be as far as possible from these pets. My friends, they were tolerant, you know, they were very nice to me and they would actually make sure that they logged their pets and kept them as far as possible. And at some point, I felt that if this continues, I can definitely see myself staying in the U.S. But as things went on, you know, 2 years down the line, I was almost done with graduate school at UT Austin. And I was still keeping my arm's distance from any kind of pet possible. Now, as it happens, you know, life has its own course. So the last month that I was in Austin, I had to stay with my cousin. And I used to visit this cousin often. She lived in Round Rock, and she did not have pets, so I was fine, right? And I go there very excited to spend my last month in Austin with them, and I walk in, and I see this little puppy walk up to me. And she has three kids, my cousin, and they're like, Prachi Masi, look, we have a pet. Dad gifted one to my mom last week. And I was just like, oh, my God, I can't do this. I just ran. The kids running towards me and I was running towards the couch. And it was a little puppy, a sweet little puppy, a Labrador. And in retrospect, it was just so cute. But at that time, I just felt like it would claw. You know, it would come and bite me. And I thought that, you know, that was all they wanted to do was to come and bite you. You know, it was just like a deception. You know, they're so sweet and cute. And those little cats and little dogs, and you go close to them, and as soon as you go close to them, you're gone. So the next month, I spent very carefully in my cousin's house. I was on the topmost surfaces as possible, on the first floor, on beds, on couches. I would not try to put my feet down because the puppy was roaming everywhere. And it was tough. My niece and nephew, they would take the dog and come to me close, brandishing it as a sword when they wanted something from me. So at some point, my cousin sat me down. She had had enough. She took me close to the dog, and she was like, you are touching this dog right now. I closed my eyes, and with trembling hands, I touched the dog. And sensing that it was not going to bite me anytime soon, I actually stroked it. And I stroked it once more. And it was fine, you know. It actually did not bite me. So I felt that my fear had gone away at that point. But no, it took a couple more months. I had to meet with more pets, more cats and dogs. I made it a point to go and say hi to all of my friends' pets. And at some point, I got rid of the fear. And that has set me

0: free. Let me tell you something, letting go of fear is empowering. And from that point onwards, I'm okay with any pet. I have just one rule, don't lick me. Otherwise, bring it on. Thank you.
1: Kachi Mehta has been living in the United States for almost 8 years now, working in the energy sector. She tells us she's proud to finally be able to occupy the same room as someone's pet. She now adores Jimmy, the pup in the story, and when she visits him, Jimmy still knows to lay down calmly, to be patted, and not to lick. To see a photo of Prachi, unafraid, despite having a cat in her lap, you can go to our website, themoth.org. How we regard other creatures can range from reverence to food. Our next storyteller, Marnie Litvin, tries to bridge that divide. She told this at a Story Slam in New York City, where WNYC is a media partner of The Moth. Here's Marnie, live from the Bell House in Brooklyn.
2: I did a little bit of farm work in college and a little bit of farm work after college. And when I'm 24, I get this summer job at a Quaker farm camp in Vermont. And I'm going to work in the garden, and I'm going to teach teenagers how to work in a garden. And I'm going to have a very relaxed summer. And I'm going to learn all about Quaker values. And it's going to be real chill. And in my second week of training before the kids arrive, the head farmer is teaching us about the values of nonviolence and simplicity and interdependence and valuing the light in all of us. And I'm dozing off. And then I hear her say, "And that is why we do chicken harvest." And I'm like, "Excuse me? That is not the right verb." But it turns out that at this camp where we have kids working on a working farm all summer, doing construction projects, volunteering at a day camp, this is a real service-oriented camp. One of the things that we have the kids do is raise chickens and then kill them and eat them. And because I'm part of the garden staff, I get to run it. I'm a vegetarian. Been a vegetarian for 20 years. And I worked on farms with vegetables. Vegetables. I do vegetables. And I'm like, okay, this is what we're going to do. And all summer long, we get these chickens. They're called broiler hens. They're like Franken chickens. And they grow super fast. And they're the kind of chickens that are used in like meat processing. Like they're not cute. They are like, they grow these giant breasts like within 6 weeks. And like their little legs like can't even support them. And so for the whole summer, every kid has to help take care of the chickens. We feed them every day. We water them. We talk to them. We love them. And then at the end of the summer, it's time for chicken harvest. And I don't know how I'm going to get through it. Because I've never slaughtered an animal. I've never killed anything. Never wanted to. But I'm like, okay, we're doing this. So the way that I go about it is that I make sure that everything is perfect. I set up all the stations that the kids are going to go through with their chickens. I lead a training beforehand on how it's okay to cry, it's okay to laugh on accident, it's okay to hit your friend. You know, we don't know how we're going to react. You know, I, at least of all me, and every kind of, you know, we all have to respect each other. And the kids are like, okay, okay, okay. And they're looking at me, and I'm like, it's totally fine, right? And they're like, you tell us. And so the day of chicken harvest, I wake up in the morning, I assemble all the kids, and I tell them, okay, the first part of chicken harvest is to give your chicken the best last day ever. So the kids, I pair the kids up. Each kid gets a chicken, and they spend the day cuddling the chicken, taking the chicken to the lake, doing arts and crafts with their chicken. And then it's the afternoon, and it's time to harvest. So I'm just like, I'm so focused on the preparations for it that like, it's just, it starts happening and it happens so fast. And before you know it, first there's a field of chickens and kids, and then there's just a field. And within an hour, it feels like it happens in seconds, everyone has killed their chicken and processed their chicken. And at the end of it, we're all covered in blood and feathers, and I go down to the lake to collect my thoughts, and I want to cry, and I can't, because it was so easy. I'm looking at my reflection in the water, and I'm like, you are a person who can kill things. I didn't know that about myself, and I thought, I can't wait to eat this chicken. And most of us don't have the opportunity to know what it's like to kill something. But I know that when the revolution comes, I'm gonna love it. Thank you.
1: 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Marnie is a writer and comic living in Ann Arbor. 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You can find us on social media, too. We're on Facebook and Twitter at The Moth. I like chicken pie. That's it for this episode. We hope you'll join us next time. And that's the story from The Moth.

This episode of the Moth Radio Hour was produced by me, Jay Allison, Catherine Burns, and Meg Bowles. Co-producer is Vicky Merrick, associate producer Emily Couch. The stories were directed by Sarah Austin Jeunesse and Leah Tao. The rest of the Moth leadership team includes Sarah Haberman, Jennifer Hickson, Kate Tellers, Jennifer Birmingham, Marina Kluche, Suzanne Rust, Brandon Grant, Inga Gladowski, Sarah Jane Johnson, and Aldi Kaza. Moth Stories Are True is remembered and affirmed by the storytellers. Our theme music is by The Drift. 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
2: It's up because something's going on. Political science-wise, whatever, my pricing has stayed the same, at least for a good year and a half.
3: Ginnert thinks ordering the bulk beef has made a difference for her budget.
2: The upfront cost is a little painful, but it is worth it in the long run. 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
3: After purchasing 3 orders from Bastrop Cattle Company, she says this is how she'll buy beef from now on. For NPR News, I'm Michael Marks.

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1: 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Good Tuesday morning, May the 19th. I'm Stephen Gomes. We've got a business update coming up in less than 2 minutes.
2: On the next Fresh Air, writer Jesmyn Ward on her new essay collection on grief, motherhood, and survival, titled On Witness and Respair. Ward won the National Book Award twice for her novels Salvage the Bones and Sing, Unburied, Sing. She'll tell us about finding hope after losing her brother, her partner, and her grandmother. 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
1: 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No word yet on how many of those employees are based in Washington state. Multiple regional support offices also will shut down as part of cost-saving measures initiated by CEO Brian Nickel. The company conducted two rounds of layoffs last year, affecting more than 1,600 workers in Seattle and Kent, largely in corporate offices. Starbucks announced a $1 billion restructuring plan in September of last year aimed at turning the company around after a decline in profits and stock value.
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1: Tuesday's weather forecast, partly sunny with highs in the low 60s. At 4:51, time for Marketplace Morning Report on KUOW 94.9.
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4: From Marketplace, I'm Nancy Marshall-Genzer in Washington. We're getting an update on retail sales this week from some big names, including Home Depot and Walmart. Last week, we got retail sales data from the Census Bureau that showed Americans kept spending last month. Retail sales rose by 0.5% in April, the third straight monthly gain. For more on what this week's round of earnings might tell us, we're joined by Lauren Seidel-Baker, economist at the New Hampshire-based economics consultancy firm ITR Economics. Good morning, Lauren.
6: Good morning.
4: So April's retail sales numbers came with a catch. A big chunk of that growth was coming from how much we're spending at the gas pump, not what we're putting in a shopping cart. So how do you sort through that?
6: That's going to be a challenge in the coming months. However, one of the metrics that I've personally been looking at is just how much we as Americans spend on energy. Today, that's about 3.7% of our total budgets, which is very close to the record

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1: Economy that the internet relies on then start to break down?
2: We haven't really studied this scientifically yet, but just from talking to my friends and colleagues, there seem to be two sort of reactions to this that I see. One is this really negative reaction that is really not appreciative of all this AI content and really doesn't enjoy social media and the internet anymore because there's all this slop. The other camp that I see in my surrounding, some of my friends are enjoying it. They find it funny. They find it sort of bizarre, sort of meeting the meme culture. And so I don't really know that we have enough evidence right now to say that this will necessarily get people less engaged. If there's one thing that AI is great at, it's optimizing for specific users, really doing this personalization on steroids. So I could imagine that at some point, it might be the case that it's no longer generic slop for everyone, but it's really slop personalized to each individual user, and that content could be more engaging to us as individuals.
1: Yeah, to your last point, I mean, artificial intelligence is changing all the time. You know, as it advances, do you think the websites it creates could present a greater range of perspectives and also maybe be less peppy?
2: 100%. We're seeing a lot of work that goes into extending these base models to very complex systems. I think a lot of these things really depend on both the users sort of vocalizing their needs and desires, and also us as developers. If there's one thing I can add, AI makes it much easier for anyone to really create new stuff and you know, have impact. So I hope that people will build new stuff that is better for the internet.
1: That's Stanford researcher Maddie Boacek. I'm Stephanie Hughes, and that's Marketplace Tech.
3: On KULW 94.9, at least three people are dead after two teenagers attacked a mosque in San Diego. Police say the perpetrators then took their own lives. We'll have that in 19 minutes on KULW.
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4: 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I'm A. Martinez.
5: And I'm Leila Fadel. Palestinians call it the Nakba, Arabic for catastrophe. Israelis call it their war of independence. But 78 years later, Palestinians say their mass expulsion, flight, and killings have continued. NPR's Enes Baba in Gaza spoke with a man who survived it all.
6: أنا ابن ابن فلسطين أبوي فلسطيني أمي فلسطينية كل حياتي فلسطينية أصل فلسطيني.
7: عطية الطيبي has 8 children and nearly 100 grandchildren and great grandchildren. He says he is a Palestinian, the son of Palestinians, and that his entire life has been defined by this. At 90, he is one of the oldest living people in Gaza today. But he says this is hardly a life. He says, at this moment, we are neither dead nor alive. That life has been taken from us. NPR met Al-Tibi in a tent in Gaza City with a single wooden bed. His home was destroyed in an Israeli airstrike. He survived the bombings and starvation. Doctors had to amputate him at the knee. But Al-Tibi remembers bitter days before the conflict began nearly 80 years ago. His family ate off the land, grazing sheep and farming vegetables in what was Al-Majdal, what is now the Israeli city of Ashkelon. At 12 years old, everything changed. Word spread of raids and killing in Palestinian villages that year of 1948.

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1: And this is KUOW 94.9 Seattle. Are those steaks in the grocery store too expensive? Well, what would you think about buying a whole or half side of beef instead to cash in on some bulk savings? We're going to talk about that in 15 minutes.
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1: Well, we are learning more about an officer-involved shooting in Bothell this morning. I'm Angela King. We will bring you the new details at the top of the hour. Keep it here with KUOW 94.9 Seattle. 52 degrees in Seattle right now, expecting a mostly cloudy day today with highs in the low to mid-60s.
3: Live from NPR News in Washington, I'm Louise Schiavone. President Trump is hoping to flex his political muscle at the polls today as GOP primary voters cast their ballots. In Georgia, there's a tight race for the Republican nomination for governor, with Lieutenant Governor Burt Jones facing a challenge from healthcare tycoon Rick Jackson. NPR's Stephen Fowler has more from Atlanta.
4: A while back, Trump endorsed the sitting Lieutenant Governor Burt Jones, who remained the front runner over the sitting Secretary of State and Attorney General. Earlier this year, you had a billionaire healthcare executive, Rick Jackson, come out of nowhere, promised to spend more than $100 million of his own money, and surged into first place by arguing that he was most like Trump and the right person to lead the state.
3: In Kentucky, there's a race for the GOP nomination for the congressional seat held by incumbent Thomas Massie. He's emerged as a strong intra-party Trump critic and proponent of the release of the Epstein files. President Trump has endorsed challenger Ed Gallrein. The Long Island Railroad will be up and running around noon today after a resolution yesterday of a longstanding contract dispute between five unions and New York's Metropolitan Transportation Authority. New York's governor says the workers are walking away with a good salary increase. The strike left Manhattan streets in more chaos than usual as commuters endeavored to travel by car. Wall Street at the open, down 296. This is NPR.
1: This is KUOW News. I'm Angela King. People who drive through Bellingham will need to watch their speeds this summer. City Council members voted unanimously yesterday in favor of a new ordinance that will drop the default speed limit on city and residential streets from 25 to 20 miles per hour. The Cascadia Daily News reports the change will likely start going into effect this summer after the council issues one final vote of approval. Meanwhile, the Chinook and Cayuse passes through Mount Rainier National Park are about to reopen. WashDOT says it plans to reopen Highways 410 and 123 this Friday morning after closing them in late October for the winter. As for drivers who use the North Cascades Highway or SR20, they're going to have to wait until the summer to use that entire stretch. Two sections that were damaged during the December floods likely won't reopen until late June. Well, lots of school children and some kids at heart are getting to see marine life that's usually under the sea. Western Washington is dealing with low tides this week, and yesterday children shouted with excitement as they got to see sea cucumbers and anemones at Edmonds Marina Beach. Hundreds of people are expected to gather along beach fronts again around 1 this afternoon to catch one of the lowest tides of the year. And if you miss this week's low tides, don't worry. The year's lowest tides should arrive in the Puget Sound area sometime around June 15th. 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
1: The Woodland Park Zoo is showing off its new South African lion cubs. Four-month-old Zwati and Kamari are joining their parents this week in the main display area. The lion cubs are the first born at the zoo since 2014. There are only an estimated 25,000 African lions left in the wild. By the way, Kamari means moon in Swahili, and Zwati means gift in Swahili as well. It's 6:44.
4: Good morning, me Martinez. San Antonio Spurs superstar Victor Wembanyama is nicknamed the Alien because he's 7'4 with out-of-this-world talent. The name also fits because of how much he loves sci-fi books. So the San Antonio Public Library has a Read Like Wemby display, which includes books he's been seen carrying around. Wemby just had 41 points and 24 rebounds to lead the Spurs to a playoff win over defending champion Thunder, so it looks like he has plenty of time to read lots of scouting reports. It's Morning Edition.
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0: It's Morning Edition from NPR News. I'm Leila Fadel.
4: And I'm A. Martinez. Beef costs a lot right now. A pound of ground beef costs an average of $6.90 in April. A sirloin steak runs more than $14 per pound. Those are both up almost 20% from the year before. Some people are trying to cut down their beef bill by buying in bulk directly from the ranch. Here's Michael Marks with Harvest Public Media.
6: I'm in Casey Ginnert's tidy garage in Canyon Lake in Central Texas, and she's giving me a tour of her freezer.
7: So at the top, we have mostly, we've got beef flank, we've got any roast I have.
6: It's packed, mostly with beef. She's got roasts, ribs, steaks, and a whole trove of her favorite cut.
7: This third row, this is literally nothing but beef tenderloin. Is that not the most beautiful thing you've ever seen?
6: This will last Ginnert and her partner more than a year, and these are folks who eat beef about 5 nights a week. They ordered the meat in bulk from a ranch about 75 miles east called Bastrop Cattle Company. Buying meat direct from a rancher is not a new concept, but the practice boomed thanks to COVID. Back then, grocery stores couldn't keep their coolers stocked, and people wanted to know they'd have a stable meat supply. Now, rising grocery prices have made bulk beef a better deal. Here's Max Krimke, one of the owners of Bastrop Cattle Company.
8: I remember the exact moment whenever somebody said to me, "Oh, we did the numbers, and actually we think it'll save us money." And I was like, "Oh, okay, that's wild."
6: Krimke says that buying a whole cow from a rancher like him used to be a more complex process.
8: You'd buy the cow from the rancher live weight, then go to the butcher, and then it would turn into a hanging weight, which is with all the inedible parts removed.
6: Now, customers don't have to think about all that. They pick how much beef they want, decide how they want it cut, with Kremke's help, and then pay one fee. It's over $2,000 for a half cow and nearly $4,000 for a whole. That's a lot. But with retail beef prices still near record highs, it might end up cheaper than the grocery store. Erin Beyer is a meat extension specialist for Kansas State University.
9: I think that you probably were paying a premium to be purchasing the more local products in bulk. My hypothesis is that that gap has shrunk a little bit.
6: She says there are caveats. You have to have enough money to pay for the beef up front and a freezer to store it all. Beyer says some people who bought a whole cow during the pandemic got more than they bargained for.
9: That was a big issue from the beginning of, I bought a half of beef or a quarter of beef, and then they would get it, right? And they have one small chest freezer. There's no way that's going to fit.

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3: The Olympia Fire Department is reminding the public to not venture off into the mudflats at Olympia's Squaxin Park. Firefighters had to rescue a woman last week who found herself stuck chest deep in the mud as the tide was coming in. Now, fire officials say things could have ended much differently if they hadn't received the 911 call right away and if first responders were not in the immediate area to help that woman. Officials say while the mudflats can look solid, they can liquefy instantly and create a vacuum-like suction that makes getting out by yourself near impossible. It's 6:51. Your business news is next.
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4: From Marketplace, I'm Nancy Marshall-Genzer in Washington. We're getting an update on retail sales this week from some big names, including Home Depot and Walmart. Last week, we got retail sales data from the Census Bureau that showed Americans kept spending last month. Retail sales rose by 0.5% in April, the third straight monthly gain. For more on what this week's round of earnings might tell us, we're joined by Lauren Seidel-Baker, economist at the New Hampshire-based economics consultancy firm ITR Economics. Good morning, Lauren.
6: Good morning.
4: So April's retail sales numbers came with a catch. A big chunk of that growth was coming from how much we're spending at the gas pump, not what we're putting in a shopping cart. So how do you sort through that?
6: That's going to be a challenge in the coming months. However, one of the metrics that I've personally been looking at is just how much we as Americans spend on energy. Today, that's about 3.7% of our total budgets, which is very close to the record low that we saw during COVID of 3.5%. So over the long term, we're actually spending less and less, not just on gas, but on heating oil and electricity and all of those other energy categories.
4: Home Depot reported first quarter earnings this morning. They said demand is about the same as last year, despite more consumer uncertainty. So how are their earnings tied to interest rates?
6: This is actually pretty good news, what we saw from the Home Depot earnings. They will be more affected by the housing market. Anytime we think about those big ticket purchases, things like cars, houses, the consumer sentiment does flow through a little bit more strongly. Rather than retail sales, where we might be feeling bad, but we're still going out and spending generally as we had been.
4: We're going to be hearing from some more retailers this week, Walmart, Target, and TJ Maxx. Are we going to get more good news there?
6: Those will probably be a truer view of the U.S. consumer rather than this additional housing component, which, as you mentioned, have still elevated interest rates and some affordability constraints.

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1: This is KUOW 94.9 Seattle. Workers at a small hospital in Colorado have found a way to help Spanish-speaking patients understand complicated health information, much to the relief of their relatives. More on this in 15 minutes.
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1: Good morning, everyone. I'm Angela King, 52 degrees in Seattle at 7:30. Got a mostly cloudy day on the way today. Spotty sprinkles here and there. Highs in the low to mid-60s.
4: Live from NPR News in Washington, I'm Louise Schiavone. There are primaries in six states today. That includes Kentucky, where Republican Senator Mitch McConnell is leaving his seat. From Kentucky Public Radio, Sylvia Goodman reports both the Democratic and Republican primaries have been heated.
5: Kentucky Republicans have a big list of candidates to choose from, but a few have risen to the top. Congressman Andy Barr is leaving his House district to run for the seat, securing President Trump's endorsement late in the race. His main competition will be former Kentucky Attorney General Daniel Cameron, who lost his 2023 bid for governor to Democrat Andy Beshear. Cameron has seen some support from libertarian-leaning state politicians, but has fallen significantly in available polling. A few familiar faces have dominated the Democratic side of the race, with former unsuccessful Senate candidates Charles Booker and Amy McGrath. The Cook Political Report still rates the Senate seat as a solid red one. For NPR News, I'm Sylvia Goodman in Louisville, Kentucky.
4: The summer driving season starts this coming Monday, Memorial Day. As motorists take to the roads, they'll feel the pinch of higher fuel prices. The average price for a gallon of regular gasoline rose again overnight to $4.53, according to the AAA, 43% more than it cost last year at this time. Oil prices have retreated minimally, with a barrel of Brent pulling back to $111 a barrel. Brent was at about $70 a barrel before the war in Iran. The Dow is off 130. 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
1: This is KUOW News. I'm Angela King. A federal judge has thrown out an effort to get rid of our state's legislative district maps ahead of the August primaries. A group of Washington Republicans filed a lawsuit last week after the U.S. Supreme Court issued a ruling that weakened racial discrimination protections under the Voting Rights Act. The plaintiffs wanted the judge to reinstate an older map of the Yakima Valley that was later thrown out because it diluted the voting power of the Latino community in the area and violated the Voting Rights Act. They argued the map was now lawful under the recent Supreme Court ruling, but the judge decided the plaintiffs did not have standing to bring the lawsuit, so now they're asking the U.S. Supreme Court to review their case. The city of SeaTac is providing 30 hotel owners with the opioid overdose reversal drug known as naloxone. Mark Everton is with the group Explore Seattle Southside that's partnering with the city in this effort.
6: It's almost every hotel has got a go bag, usually behind the front desk. And this way we'll know that there are Narcan in that go bag in case they're have an overdose situation either in or around the property.
1: Everton says his group and the city are making this push now because thousands of foreign visitors will be in the area next month for the World Cup matches, so hotel owners will need to be ready to help anyone who needs the potentially life-saving medication. They also plan to provide those visitors with instructions on how to call 911. This is KUOW News.
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2: We just told you about how M's rookie Colt Emerson got his first major league hit of his career in the form of a home run. And I thought that was Rick Riz with a call. Should have known better. That was Aaron Goldsmith. Sorry, Aaron. All right, now to basketball. This Storm will welcome the Connecticut Sun to Climate Pledge Arena tomorrow. Tip-off is set for 7 o'clock. As for our soccer teams, they are off until the end of the week. The Rain play Boston, I believe that's Friday, and the Sounders will be in action against L.A. Saturday. Your business news is coming up next. Keep it here with KUOW 94.9, Seattle's NPR news station. Oh, and one note, that Sounders game is on Sunday, 6 p.m. against LAFC.
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5: From Marketplace, I'm Nancy Marshall Genzer in Washington. First, the top lawyer for the Treasury Department resigned yesterday just after the government settled President Trump's $10 billion lawsuit against the IRS. Trump had appointed the lawyer, Brian Morrissey, as Treasury's general counsel last year. The president dropped his lawsuit against the IRS over the leak of his tax returns in exchange for the creation of a new anti-weaponization fund that will compensate people who the administration says have been, quote, investigated or targeted for political, personal, or ideological reasons. Marketplace's Samantha Fields has more.
6: This new $1.8 billion fund is highly controversial. The president and his family will not receive money from it, and the Justice Department says there are no partisan requirements to file a claim. But critics say it will largely be used to compensate the president's allies and supporters, who believe they've been unfairly investigated or prosecuted by the government. A lawyer for hundreds of January 6th defendants has already said his clients will be looking for payments. The nearly $1.8 billion for this new fund will come from an existing unlimited pot of money called the Judgment Fund, which pays out settlements in lawsuits against the government. The anti-weaponization fund is likely to be a big topic later today when Acting Attorney General Todd Blanche testifies on Capitol Hill about the Justice Department's budget. I'm Samantha Fields for Marketplace.
5: The National Association of Realtors reported this morning that pending home sales increased 1.4% last month, a decent number, and there are other signs of improvement in the housing market, as Marketplace's Nova Sappho reports.
7: For a while now, we've heard from analysts that 6% is the magic number for mortgage rates. Fall below that threshold, and they would begin to unlock the real estate market. Well, in April, rates dipped just a tenth of a percentage point or so, but stayed above 6%. And yet, Redfin's measure of pending home sales rose 9.5%, the biggest jump in more than 3 years.
8: People have adjusted to these higher rates or accepted the reality of them.
7: Daryl Fairweather is chief economist at Redfin.
8: There is pent-up demand. People do want to buy homes, and as it gets slightly more favorable for them to buy, those slight differences do make a difference.
7: What would also make a difference is more homes for sale, says Lawrence Yoon of the National Association of Realtors.
9: If we can have inventory growth of 30%, 40%, definitely it gives consumers more choices.
7: And would bring inventories to pre-pandemic levels, he says. For now, a majority of mortgage holders pay rates below 4%.

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1: Despite housing becoming historically unaffordable, a growing number of Gen Zers are becoming homeowners. I'm Scott Detrow. We will discuss how Gen Z is pulling it off on All Things Considered from NPR News.
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2: Good morning, everyone. It's 8:20. I'm Angela King with a look at some of your top stories today. Voters in six states, including Oregon, are casting ballots today for their primary elections, and those elections will further test President Trump's influence on Republican voters. Representative Thomas Massie of Kentucky is facing a Trump-backed challenger after he pushed for the Trump administration to release the Epstein files. Voters in Alabama, Idaho, Pennsylvania, and Georgia are also voting today. The Bellevue City Council has approved a measure that will ban people from holding targeted protests outside of people's homes and private residences. Council members approved the ordinance in a 6-1 vote last week. It prohibits four or more people from staging a protest outside of a private household or if someone is inside the home. This comes after some protesters staged a demonstration outside of U.S. Representative Adam Smith's home. Those who violate the new ordinance could be charged with a gross misdemeanor. This is KUOW News.

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1: This is KUOW 949 Seattle. How has AI-generated content changed the internet over the past 3 years? Oh my, we'll talk about that in 15 minutes.
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1: Hey there, everyone. I'm Angela King. 52 degrees in Seattle right now. Cloudy skies, pockets of drizzle. Today's going to be mostly cloudy with highs in the low to mid 60s. Sunshine, though, is in the forecast tomorrow, along with temperatures in the low 70s.
3: Live from NPR News, I'm Lakshmi Singh. Primary elections are underway in six states. Republican Representative Thomas Massie has represented Kentucky's 4th congressional district for nearly 14 years. He's also one of President Trump's most vocal critics. Here's Massie reacting to Trump's decision to back his challenger, Ed Gallrein.
4: President Trump would not be doing this if they were confident that they were winning, and they're worried that I'm going to win.
3: Yesterday, Defense Secretary Pete Hegseth broke with military norms to steer clear of political activities when he stumped for Gallrein, who is a former Navy SEAL. San Diego police are trying to determine what drove two young people to open fire at a mosque where three people were killed. Authorities say the 17 and 18-year-old suspects, both male, were found in a car nearby. They appear to kill themselves. NPR's Juliana Kim says the attack is under investigation as a hate crime.
5: The San Diego Police Department received reports of an active shooter at the Islamic Center of San Diego shortly before noon. The center is the largest mosque in the county and runs a school. San Diego Police Chief Scott Wall said yesterday that officers upon arrival saw three people dead in front of the center. A nearby landscaper was also shot at but not struck, and no children at the center were injured.
3: That's NPR's Juliana Kim reporting. 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
1: This is KUOW News. I'm Angela King. People who drive through Bellingham will likely need to watch their speeds this summer. City Council members voted unanimously yesterday in favor of a new ordinance that will drop the default speed limit on city and residential streets from 25 to 20 miles per hour. The Cascadia Daily News reports the change will likely start going into effect this summer after the council issues one final vote of approval. Meanwhile, the Chinook and Cayuse passes through Mount Rainier National Park are about to reopen. WashDOT says it plans to open Highways 410 and Highway 123 this Friday morning after closing them both in late October for the winter. As for drivers who use the North Cascades Highway or SR20, well, they're going to have to wait until the summer to use that entire stretch. Two sections that were damaged during the December floods likely won't reopen until late June. Well, lots of school children are getting to see marine life that's usually under the sea. Western Washington is dealing with low tides this week, and yesterday, children got to see things like sea cucumbers and anemones at Edmonds Marina Beach. Hundreds of people are expected to gather along local beach fronts again around 1 this afternoon to catch one of the lowest tides of the year. If you miss this week's low tides, you will get another chance next month. The lowest tides of the year expected to come to Puget Sound around June 15th. 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
1: The Olympia Fire Department is reminding the public to not venture off into the mudflats at Olympia's Squaxin Park. Firefighters actually had to rescue a woman last week who found herself stuck chest deep in the mud as the tide was coming in. Fire officials say things could have ended much differently if they hadn't received the 911 call right away and if first responders were not in the immediate area to help that woman. They also say while the mud flats can look solid, they can actually liquefy instantly and create a vacuum-like suction that makes getting out by yourself near impossible. It's 8:44.
3: Good morning, me Martinez. San Antonio Spurs superstar Victor Wembanyama is nicknamed the Alien because he's 7'4 with out-of-this-world talent. The name also fits because of how much he loves sci-fi books. So the San Antonio Public Library has a Read Like Wemby display, which includes books he's been seen carrying around. Wemby just had 41 points and 24 rebounds to lead the Spurs to a playoff win over defending champion Thunder, so it looks like he has plenty of time to read lots of scouting reports. It's Morning Edition.
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5: 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I'm Stephanie Hughes.
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5: As of mid-2025, about a third of newly published websites were AI-generated. That's a massive increase from just 3 years before, when the number hovered around zero. The AI-written text provides fewer diverse viewpoints and is generally presented in a cheerful manner. That's all according to an early study out last month. One of the authors is Stanford researcher Maddie Boachek. I asked him how AI is changing the nature of the internet.
7: It seems like these AIs might have a tendency to provide similar responses or to really fixate on certain topics. And so to that extent, it might be that people will be seeing less diverse texts overall, and also that these texts might be more positive, might be more artificially cheerful. A lot of folks are reporting this tendency to be sycophantic, which means that these AIs have a tendency to be very positive and very encouraging of the users. So that might be something folks will be seeing more and more of as they browse the web.
5: You know, the business of the internet relies on keeping people online and engaged. If we start to get bored by the lack of different viewpoints and the kind of artificial cheerfulness, you know, that these AI-generated websites create, Does the whole attention economy that the internet relies on then start to break down?
7: We haven't really studied this scientifically yet, but just from talking to my friends and colleagues, there seem to be two sort of reactions to this that I see. One is this really negative reaction that is really not appreciative of all this AI content and really doesn't enjoy social media and the internet anymore because there's all this slop. The other camp that I see in my surrounding, some of my friends are enjoying it. They find it funny. They find it sort of bizarre, sort of meeting the meme culture. And so I don't really know that we have enough evidence right now to say that this will necessarily get people less engaged. If there's one thing that AI is great at, it's optimizing for specific users, really doing this personalization on steroids. So I could imagine that at some point, it might be the case that it's no longer generic slop for everyone, but it's really slop personalized to each individual user. And that content could be more engaging to us as individuals.
5: Yeah, to your last point, I mean, artificial intelligence is changing all the time. You know, as it advances, do you think the websites it creates could present a greater range of perspectives and also maybe be less peppy?
7: 100%. We're seeing a lot of work that goes into extending these base models to very complex systems. I think a lot of these things really depend on both the users sort of vocalizing their needs and desires, and also us as developers. If there's one thing I can add, AI makes it much easier for anyone to really create new stuff and you know, have impact. So I hope that people will build new stuff that is better for the internet.
5: That's Stanford researcher Maddie Boacek. I'm Stephanie Hughes, and that's Marketplace Tech. This is APM.
4: 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I host Soundside on KUOW, and public media matters to me because we

0: Are we going to build on this living store of knowledge, do better at passing it down to all of our children, to the whole society? Personally, I hope we can work together to help make that happen.
1: Well, it seems as if the report says that universities, and specifically Yale, can and should do more to earn back much of that public trust. So, Julia Adams, professor of sociology at Yale, thank you so much for joining us today.
0: Thank you, Meghna.
1: And Doug Belkin, education reporter at the Wall Street Journal, it was great to have you as well. Thank you so much.
2: Thank you.
1: I'm Meghna Chakrabarty. 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
5: Hi, it's Libby Denkman here, and Soundside is coming up next on KUOW. On the show today, an Everett High School teacher was investigated for an alleged inappropriate relationship with a student. The state's investigation was halted when he voluntarily gave up his K-12 teaching license. But he was soon teaching again at a local community college. How this loophole stops the gears of oversight meant to keep students safe, that is coming up in about 6 minutes on KUOW. And later, Tacoma author Tomiko Nimura lost her father when she was 10 years old. Among the things he left behind was an unpublished manuscript about his family's incarceration at the Tule Lake Camp for Japanese Americans. It was the starting point for Tomiko's new memoir that raises complicated questions about memory, solidarity, and family. She'll be here to talk with me on Soundside coming up in just a couple of minutes after news headlines right here on KUOW. Stick with us.
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8: It's 12:01. An update of today's top news, national and local, coming up in just a few seconds here. 57 degrees in South Seattle. Forecast says mostly cloudy today. Slight chance of rain this evening. High of 65. Then cloudy overnight and sunny tomorrow.
9: Live from NPR News, I'm Lakshmi Singh. President Trump says Persian Gulf allies persuaded him to postpone a strike on Iran for a few days. Today he told reporters he was on the verge of ordering an attack in the absence of Iran's agreement to U.S. demands for ending hostilities. A short time ago, Vice President J.D. Vance spoke to reporters about the U.S.-Iran impasse.
10: What the President of the United States has said is, number one, Iran can never have a nuclear weapon. And I think it's important for the American people and all of you to appreciate that when we say that, it's not just that Iran cannot have a nuclear weapon, it's what would happen if the Iranians did get a nuclear weapon. We know that a lot of nations all across the Gulf would then want their own nuclear weapon, and then a lot of nations all across the world. And what has been a very effective bright spot of American foreign policy, really for the last 20 or so years, would disappear overnight.
9: Vance leading the White House press briefing today while Press Secretary Caroline Leavitt's on maternity leave. It is primary election day in Kentucky. All eyes on the Northern Kentucky Congressional District, where President Trump is trying to knock another perceived adversary out of office. Kentucky Public Radio's Sylvia Goodman reports that Republican Congressman Thomas Massie is facing the toughest primary challenge of his career.
2: Trump's hand-picked candidate, former Navy SEAL Ed Gallarine, is making a bid for Massie's seat in a closely watched race that could have implications for the future of the GOP. Massie has emerged as a prominent Republican dissenting voice in Trump's second term, pushing back against the president's use of executive power and forcing a vote on the release of the Jeffrey Epstein files.
11: It's a referendum on whether every Republican in the House and the Senate is going to be a rubber stamp for the executive branch or not.
2: Gallarine has made it clear he won't diverge from Trump's vision for the country.
12: I'm 100% behind the president.
2: Now it's up to the voters. For NPR News, I'm Sylvia Goodman in Louisville, Kentucky.
9: Anti-government protests continue to rock Bolivia. Thousands of teachers, farmers, and miners have shut down the capital. Protesters, including supporters of the South American country's former socialist leader, are demanding the new conservative president step down. Here's NPR's Carrie Kahn.
13: For weeks, protesters have been battling riot police in La Paz streets. Roadblocks have paralyzed commerce and are causing food and fuel shortages as Bolivia undergoes its worst economic crisis in decades. The new president, Rodrigo Paz, the first conservative leader elected in Bolivia in decades, has been cutting subsidies and government programs in attempts to rein in the huge federal deficit. Despite maintaining some social welfare programs, inflation and fuel prices have soared. Workers first demanded higher wages, then were joined by farmers angry over fuel costs and quality, followed by miners adding to the pressure. Now loyalists of former President Evo Morales are demanding Paz resign. Carrie Kahn, NPR News, Quito, Ecuador.
9: From Washington, this is NPR News.
14: This is KUOW News. I'm Kevin Kniestad in Seattle. The man charged with the murder of UW student Juniper Blessing is expected back in court this week and will have a chance to respond to the charges against him. KUOW's Casey Martin reports.
15: Prosecutors are seeking a prison sentence of 20 to 29 years for Christopher Leahy. The 31-year-old Bellevue man was charged Monday in King County Superior Court with first-degree murder with a deadly weapon. Seattle police say he stabbed UW student Juniper Blessing to death last week in the laundry room of her apartment building.
16: The details in the charging documents are pretty hard to read.
15: Casey McNerthney is a spokesperson for the prosecutor's office.
16: Very hard for, I'm sure, the family and anybody who loved Juniper and anybody who has any even remote connection to the UW campus to read those details.
15: Charging documents say that Leahy followed a different person into the laundry room who left before Leahy found and killed Blessing. Leahy, who's being held on a $10 million bail, will have the chance to face his charges in court on Thursday morning. Outside of the King County Jail, I'm Casey Martin, KUOW News.
14: Boeing executives are set to testify in a federal hearing on a UPS cargo plane crash in Louisville, Kentucky. The National Transportation Safety Board is investigating the November accident, which killed 15 people and wounded 23 more. The MD-11F jet crashed near the Louisville airport shortly after takeoff. MD-11s were manufactured by McDonnell Douglas, which was later acquired by Boeing. An initial report found cracks and failures in parts that connect the plane's engine to its wings. The NTSB says Boeing warned operators in 2011 about the defects, but did not believe they posed a safety hazard. The FAA grounded all MD-11s after the Louisville crash. The agency just lifted that restriction earlier this month. Mostly cloudy today, highs near 66 degrees. Tonight, mostly cloudy, overnight lows around 51. 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
5: From KUOW in Seattle, welcome to Soundside. I'm Libby Dankman. Coming up on the show today, Tacoma author Tamiko Nimura will be here with her new book, A Place for What We Lose. She used her father's unpublished manuscript about his incarceration at the Tule Lake Camp for Japanese Americans as a starting point for her memoir about memory and family. That is coming up in about 20 minutes. But first,
18: In April 2024, the Everett School District launched a third-party investigation into a teacher at Henry M. Jackson High School over allegations of an inappropriate physical relationship with a student. The subsequent report, reviewed by KUOW, includes copies of hundreds of texts between the teacher and student. They include the teacher reminiscing about, quote, giving you a hug, you laying on me and holding your hand, end quote. There are mentions of kisses and wishes to nap together. The two also express worry at one point that they might have been spotted by someone when the student was lying on the teacher in the back of his car. We reached out to the teacher, Kevin Kukla, but he never responded. In the report, he denies that he and the student were sexually involved. He says their relationship was more familial and that the kisses mentioned were metaphorical ones and that he rebuffed some physical contact. He was investigated by police, but was never charged with a crime. In the school district's investigation, though, Kukla did admit to having violated nearly all of the district's procedures on maintaining professional staff-student boundaries. Later that year, Kukla resigned. Not long after, he voluntarily gave up his K-12 teaching license. That decision stopped further investigation and the gears of oversight meant to provide transparency about problem teachers, policies known as preventing a practice dubbed pass the trash. Kukla later got a job teaching at Shoreline Community College. This has all come to light because of reporting from Investigate West and the Daily Herald of Everett. Their story raises questions about whether current laws do enough to protect vulnerable students, how teachers facing serious allegations can evade scrutiny, and whether it's too easy for those same teachers to join new classrooms. And the reporters behind that story join me now to talk more. Mo Clark is with Investigate West. She's an investigative reporter there. Welcome, Mo.
19: Thanks for having me.
18: And Eliza Aronson is an investigative reporter for the Daily Herald in Everett. Eliza, thank you very much for being here.
20: Thanks for having me.
18: So let's go back to that April 2024 timeline when Mill Creek Police opened the case. First off, who is Kevin Kukla and why did the police department launch an investigation into his alleged conduct?
20: So Kevin Kukla was a teacher at the high school for about 10 years. He's actually co-head of the physics department. He taught AP physics. The investigation was launched after a custodian found a student giving him a back massage in his locked classroom. The custodian reported it to the school, and the school hired a third-party investigator. And then the third-party investigator started reviewing what he had access to, which was text messages between the two, quickly realized that this was maybe a police matter and contacted the police.
18: And so there's those two investigations almost going on simultaneously then. There's the third-party investigator hired by the district, and then there's the police investigation. The police investigation lasts about 10 days. The district investigation goes on longer. Eliza, we should be clear here. You all never talked to Kevin Kukla, right? What was that like trying to reach out to him?
20: Yeah, so Mo had reached out, as we did with all of our sources and people involved. And I think we had given him a week, and the day before we were sending it to print of the deadline that we had given him, he reached back out to Mo, and she gave him a 24-hour extension, and he did not follow up.
18: Got it. And you had these text messages that were from the investigations that had gone on. Kevin Kukla has never been convicted of a crime. The police said that there was not sufficient evidence of a physical relationship. You all did review these text messages between Kukla and the student. What did you see in these text messages?
20: I mean, we saw enough in the text messages to really point to the question of why wasn't anything done about this? I mean, there were text messages referencing kissing, laying together in the back of his car.
18: The student's DNA all over his car, referencing being pinned against a wall.
20: And these text messages, not 5, 10, thousand spanning years of texting every day. And like those, like you said, those references to DNA, pinning him against a wall, talking about being scared of people seeing them together, laying in the back of his car together.
18: Evading the principal.
20: Right.
18: Things
20: yes.
18: like that.
20: Mm-hmm.
18: So the custodian reports seeing Kukla getting this back massage from a teenage student, high school student. The district starts the investigation by the third party investigator. The police are investigating at the same time. What happens with the police investigation? How does it end up concluding? What happens during that investigation, as far as you know, and why does it end?
20: And just one clarifying thing. So the third party investigation actually paused during the law enforcement investigation, which that's common. They don't want to like interrupt what the police are doing.
18: Got it.
20: So during that time, the detective talked to the student, tried to talk to the teacher. He originally said he would speak to the police, and then instead a lawyer called the police detective and said, my client's not going to sit for an interview. The detective talked to the custodian and the principal. What I found really interesting was that when the detective with the Mill Creek Police Department, when he talked to the principal shared two other sort of concerning behaviors that were already brought to the administration's attention. That's common in cases like this. It's missed red flags.
18: What were those missed red flags?
20: Yeah, the first was that someone reported that she was bringing food for him a lot, which like exchanging of gifts is definitely a sign that grooming is underway.
18: And the principal talked to Kukla about receiving these lunches, right?
20: Yeah, and the quote in the police investigation that really stuck in my head was he spoke to the teacher about perception of misconduct or something. It wasn't like that it was actually wrong. It was just like, this might look bad. And the principal saying like, oh, I didn't know this was ongoing conduct. I thought it was a one-off thing. And really that should have been the first sign that he had a more intimate relationship going on with the student. Also in the text messages, they, you know, were checking in to make sure each other ate, saying good morning, saying good night, talking on the phone a lot. He gave her rides home from school a lot, which researchers say is like a big, big, you know, grooming sign. Yeah.
18: How much of that was, we know the lunches were something that the principal had zeroed in on before this, you know, criminal investigation happened. How much of these other behaviors, like the rides home, things like that, were known to the school ahead of the back massage incident?
20: That wasn't clear from our reporting. There was one other report made to the school, which the principal disclosed during the investigation. Every school district has a rule. You can't be alone in a classroom alone with a student, and you have to be able to see through the windows. And he was covering up the windows. During the investigation, the investigator went to the school and the windows were still covered. So that wasn't addressed. And that also should have been a huge red flag.
18: Okay. So at this point, the district's investigation into Kevin Kukla, the teacher in Everett, is on pause. Well, the police investigation at Mill Creek is going forward. The police investigator spends about 10 days on this case. And what happens, Mo, at the conclusion of this case? What do you know about how the criminal investigation ended?
20: So he wrote in his report, in his police report that he forwarded to the prosecutor, that he didn't think he had probable cause to prove that there was a physical relationship going on, which that would be for the sexual misconduct with a minor charge. He wrote that in his report and sent to the prosecutor to see if they agreed. And they agreed based off of his 10-day investigation that they didn't have enough to charge. Later, when the report came out from the third-party investigator, that really highlighted some areas that the detective either missed or didn't focus on. And that's where we learned a lot more about this case, was from the third party investigation.
18: So the police investigation closes, the district investigation picks back up. In June 2024, this third party investigator for the district actually interviews Kevin Kukla, the teacher. How did that go? What did you learn when you reviewed what's known about that part of the investigation?
19: Yeah, so it was about a 3-hour conversation. During the interview, Kukla denied having any romantic or physical relationship with the student. He described it as a friendship. He said he was more of a father figure to her And when the investigator asked about the text messages, including text messages that talked about kissing, he said it was a metaphor and that he didn't mean it. And it was actually cut short because Kukla kept excusing himself to go vomit. He was extremely anxious the entire time. And the investigator basically said, go home, take care of yourself, and we'll pick back up. But a few days later, Kukla resigns, which cut the investigation short.
0: So with Kukla's resignation, what happens to the district's investigation into the alleged misconduct?
20: They did continue investigating. And then a few months later, they did report it to the state in September, saying that they had probable cause that he broke a lot of professional boundaries with the student and that it might be worth looking into by the state to see if he should lose his teaching license.
0: Okay, so the Office of Superintendent of Public Instruction is now looking at Kevin Kukla. He has already resigned his job, but OSPI is saying, should this person lose their license, basically? Did they cross professional boundaries? What happens with that investigation?
20: So that one was initiated once the Everett School District superintendent reached out. The superintendent wrote in the complaint that he had broken professional student boundary policy that they had. The teachers' union attorney reached out to OSPI's investigator looking for an update on the case, and they sort of went back and forth. We know this from a string of emails that we got through a public records request. And ultimately, the state, the OSPI investigator, offered that Kukla could voluntarily surrender his teaching license to stop the investigation, which in previous reporting, I had been told that that wasn't their procedure. And I've learned since that they're not always going out there and saying, hey, you can just revoke it yourself and we'll stop looking into you.
0: Here's one weird trick to stop the investigation into your professional alleged misconduct.
20: Yeah. And, you know, through this reporting, they were like, well, yeah, we do have that tool. We can suggest it if it seems clear that wrongdoing has been done. And they sort of see it as an opportunity to get the teacher out of the classroom as quick as possible. But in this case, the teacher had already resigned. He was no longer with the school district and he had moved on to a community college.
0: So let me just underline this. So basically, the Office of Superintendent of Public Instruction has these investigators. They are communicating with the Washington Education Association, the union lawyer for Kevin Kukla, and OSPI's investigator proactively offers your client can just surrender his K-12 teaching license, and that makes this investigation go away.
20: Yeah. He also said he had to agree to not seek reinstatement. So someone can voluntarily revoke their license and apply later. They just have to disclose why they revoked it themselves. But part of that exchange was that he agreed to not seek it. And he went to a community college where you don't need a K-12 teaching license. So, you know, it didn't matter to him at that point.
0: So Kukla has this new job at Shoreline Community College. He surrenders his license, and that's the end. OSPI closes the case. Doesn't that go against this idea of transparency, of the work, I mean, state lawmakers have done to try to shed more light on alleged misconduct and make sure that problem teachers do not bounce to other roles? I mean, what did OSPI say when you asked them about this?
20: You know, they talked about how it was an important tool that they have to get a teacher out of a classroom if they are unsafe to be around students. Someone can also voluntarily revoke or surrender their license if, like, they're retiring. And just there are other reasons someone could voluntarily revoke their own license.
0: So we have this situation where a criminal investigation into this situation was closed. Kevin Kukla, again, has not been convicted of a crime. But the reporting that was done by an independent investigator hired by the district says he broke professional conduct. And that's why they elevated it to OSPI, the state. And the state basically offers a way for him to walk away without any further investigation in order to sort of just end this conversation about what may or may not have taken place. Do I have that right?
20: Yes.
0: And so now, what does Shoreline Community College say about hiring Kevin Kukla, about what they knew when they hired him, about what kind of information was available for this person to then be put back in a classroom?
19: So when I reached out to ask if they knew about this, we sent the third-party investigation to Shoreline saying, have you seen this? They declined to talk with us and also declined to talk generally about how they background check new hires. They said that they did follow, or they are in compliance with the law that basically permits them to talk to previous employers. But the weird loophole that we found is that because the high school isn't higher education, they don't have to do that. So because he jumped from K through 12 to a community college, Shoreline wasn't required to check in.
0: So we don't know if they did or not. Basically, the Shoreline Community College hasn't said.
19: Yeah. So they wouldn't talk to me about what they knew when they hired him and kind of that process. But he was on their staffing list. I reached out to them, gave them the third party investigation. His name disappeared from the staffing list. And then we followed up saying, is he still employed? They want to answer our question, saying they had privacy concerns. And we did file a public records request, and they actually did end up emailing me back saying that he was assigned to home.
0: So still on staff, but assigned to home.
19: Right.
0: So at this point, I have to ask, because Kevin Kukla did surrender voluntarily his K through 12 license, so he's not teaching in high schools anymore. Somebody moving on to higher education and to, you know, a job that is ostensibly you would mostly be teaching people who were above 18. Does that change the way that the state or any oversight body would be, you know, approaching this as like a employment transparency thing to try to keep the system accountable for where teachers with allegations go? Like, does it matter that this is a college and not another high school?
20: So there are Running Start programs at community colleges where high school students take classes. He was actually in the transitional department, which runs this program. I think sometimes what gets lost in this topic is, like, even if students are 18 in college, it is still illegal for a teacher to engage sexually with a student. The teacher is in a position of power, and it's important for there to be communication between K through 12 and higher education, because, you know, if there's indications that someone is grooming someone, a vulnerable student, if they've engaged in boundary violations, that's absolutely something that a higher education institution should know about when they're hiring someone.
0: One expert that you spoke to described what happened here as a systemic failure. What kind of policy changes have you heard floated as a result of your investigation?
20: I have a story coming out about the reforms that folks would like to see. I have heard from many people a ban on stopping those state investigations if someone voluntarily surrenders. That seems like a pretty clear one. Closing that loophole that we talked about. I think this gets a little tricky with labor laws and union involvement, but there's certainly a pattern of teachers resigning to avoid these investigations. We saw this in this case. We've seen that in a lot of cases. And, you know, school districts don't have to do that. They can tell them that they need to participate in this investigation, or they will have something on their employment record or be terminated. Like, there is more that school districts could do to stop the quote unquote passing the trash. I think there's been sort of like a bigger push to get better training in schools to try to identify these like grooming patterns. it's pretty formulaic. Like, once you see these sort of red flags, you can't really unsee them. And a lot of the researchers and advocates that we spoke to talked about that, how, like, students need to be trained, parents need to be trained, other teachers need to be trained to be like, oh, that's, like, weird adult behavior. That's not just, like, being friends with your teacher. That's, like, we don't want that closeness.
0: Yeah, I don't know if you guys have heard KUW's podcast, Adults in the Room, but Isolde Raftery, my colleague here, and her team, they really explore what you just brought up, Mo, which is that, like, pattern of somebody in power pushing boundaries of a child. And sometimes that shows up as seeming like tough love or mentorship. But what is really happening is the slow erosion of personal boundaries.
19: Right. And we talked about that in the piece, too. Like, it can start out as hugging or just, like, small touches that gets the child used to being in physical contact. And also that the teacher can groom parents as well, because parents might not really understand what's going on or only see part of the picture. And so it is these intrusive, manipulative ways that, unless you're looking for them and know what to look for, can really just kind of hide in plain sight.
0: Is there anything else that has come out after you've reported this piece, or anything else you think the audience should know about what it took to get this reporting to publish and what you learned in the process of exploring this issue of teacher accountability, of the ways that the district, the police department, the state all approached this, and the result ultimately, which is, you know, somebody moving on and getting into a new classroom despite all of this cloud of questions around his conduct?
20: With any investigative reporting, you're trying to identify, like, the breakdown where the accountability needs to be. And I think this is a really good example showing a handful of institutions that all have the same goal of protecting students and how each one dropped the ball. Each one did not want this story to come out. They did not want to talk to us. They passed the buck to the next person and said, I did my part. We closed our investigation. This teacher is no longer with our district. That's all we can do. And this is a national issue. It's extremely well documented by researchers. Yeah, it just was pretty alarming to see how strategic these institutions were in avoiding accountability and limiting access to information that I think we should have about our public schools. These are all public institutions, and you know.
19: Well, and the fact that I think all three of them, all three institutions could get away, and the fact that there were so many loopholes and gaps in the process that you would think there would be enough layers that there would be accountability, and there just he kept slipping through and being able to proceed with his career without consequences.
0: That's Eliza Aronson, an investigative reporter for the Daily Herald in Everett. And you also heard from Mo Clark, an investigative reporter for Investigate West. They collaborated on this story. You can read this on the Herald and Investigate West website. It's called "An Everett Teacher Resigned Over a Relationship with a Student. Shoreline Community College Hired Him Months Later." Thank you both for being here and for explaining what you uncovered. I really appreciate the time and the effort that a story like this takes to bring to light.
19: Thanks so much for having us.
20: Yeah, thanks for having us.
0: 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I'm Libby Dankman. Tacoma's Tamiko Nimura will be here with her new book, A Place for What We Lose. That's coming up next on KUOW.
8: 57 degrees and cloudy in South Seattle. It's 12:31. 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
0: You're listening to Soundside. I'm Libby Denkman. Tacoma author Tamiko Nimura lost her father when she was 10 years old. Among the things he left behind was an unpublished manuscript about his family's incarceration at the Tule Lake Camp for Japanese Americans. The camp was located in a remote area near the California-Oregon border. The U.S. sent tens of thousands of men, women, and children to Tule Lake during World War II. Tamiko Nimura ultimately made a pilgrimage to Tule Lake in 2014 to see where her father was forced to spend part of his childhood. She used her father's manuscript and her own experience visiting the camp to write a new book called A Place for What We Lose, A Daughter's Return to Tule Lake. The book explores complicated questions about memory, solidarity, and family. And Nimura creates eerie parallels between this history and contemporary headlines about immigration policy in the United States. A Place for What We Lose is out now, and Tamiko Nimura is here to talk with me more about the book. Tamiko, welcome to Soundside. Thank you for being here.
3: Thank you so much for having me, Libby. I'm really so happy to be here.
0: So the book is your own memoir, along with excerpts from your father's manuscript, from his book, Daruma. And you also share details of your grandfather's life as well. He was actually arrested while the family was incarcerated at Tule Lake and removed from the camp by the FBI. I mean, so it really braids together many different threads, both your research, the Daruma manuscript, memory. You have some oral histories in there. Can you tell me how much of this was a surprise to you, the story that you uncovered, and how much did you already know just growing up in the family?
3: Oh, thank you so much for all of that. Really, there was a lot that I did not know. And part of that was because my dad didn't know some of the reasons and some of the context. And so I had to do some research, right, to find out what that was. My grandfather's story of being arrested from within Tule is not one that I've read really anywhere else. And I knew I wanted to bring that to light. And I had read the manuscript when I was maybe 8 or 9 years old before my father passed away. But I was still relatively new to the camp story then. And I think this was my father's way of, you know, really telling me this is part of our family history. But I wasn't quite old enough to be able to ask him questions about it before he passed away. So the things that I did not know, some of the things I didn't know were things like, what was the family's life like before the war and what did that look like? I had some of that context, but I had to do some digging about really a very rural existence in Northern California. You know, I found out, for example, from talking to my oldest auntie, who's 92, that the house was so old that it had square nails even in its construction. And I went back to my dad's book to find out, you know, what they used to buy at the grocery store, things like that. There's a lot that I didn't think about. And then with my father's, you know, what was he like as, you know, a human being outside of being my dad? So, you know, I interviewed my mom a bit more to try and just get, you know, some more characteristics of him, you know, outside of being a father. So there are some scenes in the book where I talk about how they got together. It's a great story. And they met in a library. My dad was a librarian. And with my grandfather's story, I really had, it took doing research for the graphic novel that I co-authored with Frank Abe called We Hereby Refuse, for me to really understand more of the dimensions of the Tule Lake story. It's really one of the most torturous and complicated stories of the concentration camps from World War II.
0: And specifically, Tule Lake is an outlier when it comes to the concentration camps that Japanese Americans were sent to. And this is actually something I had no idea about until beginning to read your book. Tell me why Tule Lake stands out among the camps.
3: Sure. It became known as, it became a segregation center. And what that means is when the government administered the infamous loyalty questionnaire, folks over 18 were asked to answer this question. There were two questions that stood out, particularly questions 27 and 28, about agreeing to serve in the United States military on combat duty and also to forswear allegiance to the Japanese emperor. Now, for folks like my grandparents, that would have been a complicated question because they were not allowed to become United States citizens legally. And for folks in my dad's generation, they were American citizens. And so they did not have any allegiance necessarily to the Japanese emperor to forswear. So it was kind of a trick question. Those who answered no and no to those two questions, 27 and 28, were deemed disloyal. And those across the large concentration camps who answered no and no were sent to Tule Lake. And so a camp that originally had a smaller number of incarcerees then swelled to something like 18 or 19,000 over capacity. And then there was a whole big shuffling that happened. Those who answered yes, yes, could then be released to other camps, for example. So that stigma, though, of being named the, quote, disloyal camp was a really terrible thing, and it really has lasted for quite a few decades. There are folks who today will not necessarily admit that they were at Tule or that their family members were at Tule. Hmm.
0: So your father was 10 through 14, incredibly formative years in his life. And then at a certain point, he and his siblings and your grandmother lose their dad, their husband, you know, your grandfather is taken out of Tule.
3: Yeah.
0: What happens to him and why?
3: Yeah. So it took me actually doing some research on in the National Archives. I have a friend who sent me some 200 pages of his file. I had looked on Densho and saw that there was a little newspaper article that just said he was taken to Klamath Falls Jail, but nothing about why. When I got my grandfather's files from the National Archives, I found that the government had been building a case against him for several months. Maybe there were insider reports who said, oh, this person's a troublemaker. He participated in strikes. He's a leader in these work stoppages, and he is making these fiery speeches against the administration. And so eventually they basically came up with a big presidential warrant for his arrest, saying that he was a danger to the morale and welfare of the project, meaning the Tule Lake project. And so they got a presidential warrant, and the FBI came to their barrack, the family barrack, and they arrested him in front of the children and my grandmother.
0: There is a really heartbreaking moment when first the family doesn't know where he is because he's moved around, like you said, to the jail, and then he's moved to another facility in California, and then he eventually ends up in New Mexico. Right?
3: Yeah.
0: And finally, the family gets a very short letter from him, from your grandfather, your father's father. And he just writes a really brief, I'm writing to you, it's mama's birthday, you know, be good, kids. And, you know, it's not his first language. It shows a lot of effort to have had to compose this and write it in English. Mm-hmm. What did you feel when you saw that? And what did it make you think about what your father had been through?
3: Yeah, I felt such sorrow, of course, and I felt such compassion for him and for my grandmother, It was really an evocative document, right? And the only copy that I know is really reproduced in my dad's book. Like, I don't have the original postcard. I do have a postcard that my grandfather sent from Santa Fe, New Mexico, and it's actually the federal courthouse. It's a picture of the federal courthouse, and I think that one is just a sort of, you know, Merry Christmas, season's greetings kind of message. Also very short, also in English. From what I can tell, my grandfather was a very kind of outgoing man, and it would have been hard for him to speak that. But to get all of that past the censors, right, would have been, I think, another task.
0: Hmm. There's another thing that strikes me about what happened to your grandfather, and it speaks more to something you wrestle with in the book, which is how to think about and talk about Japanese Americans who were incarcerated. Do you think of them as victims? Do you think of them as people with full agency and, you know, people who were practicing resistance and resiliency? And that is that your grandfather was speaking out. You know, apparently he was, as you say, talking about the recruitment of young Japanese American men to the military and saying you shouldn't sign anything until you fully understand it. You know, he was practicing agency and he was punished for it. Mm-hmm. But what did you come across when it came to organizing within these camps and what that meant about how people were still trying to exercise their own agency, their own power, even in the face of this humiliating and you know, horrible incarceration?
3: Yeah, I have a lot. Well, I have some training in American ethnic studies, and that has given me a sense of personhood and agency, right? No matter what the circumstances. And so, yeah, I prefer not to fall into one camp or another, right? Not full victimhood and not full resilience. What I say in the book is life in camp is still life. And by extension, human beings are still human beings, right? They will have a range of responses to these terrible circumstances. And some of them, yes, absolutely would have been horribly depressed and permanently affected for the worse. But there were also just incredible examples that I saw in the book, my dad's book, of them exercising their freedom of speech and their creativity, and maybe even without quite fully realizing it, their dreams of freedom. There's a kite flying contest that I talk about in the camp that they had kind of early on. And the first generation folks were like, let's keep everybody busy. The kids aren't in school yet. So let's have a kite flying contest. So they went and, scrounged up wrapping paper and and wood and created kites and had a contest over it all. Another thing that I talk about is gardening and how they were able to grow their own fruits and vegetables after a while. And one of my favorite chapters in my dad's book talks about how my grandfather organized a mochizuki gathering. So the community gathered together, sourced the rice, made the rice cookers out of wood, and were able to have a gathering where they pounded a bunch of sweet rice and put it all together.
0: That was after he came back, right?
3: That was after
0: he was returned.
3: I believe that was after he came back.
0: There's a point in the book when you kind of talk about your evolving understanding of what happened to Japanese Americans. And, you know, you talk early on about why you use the term incarceration. Mm-hmm. And I feel like nowadays scholars and most people who, you know, I think it's become standard in journalism as well to refer to what happened as incarceration rather than the word that maybe a lot of us learned in grade school, which is internment. Mm-hmm. But there is a point that you talk about in the book where you didn't even initially make the connection between these camps and imprisonment. Mm-hmm. Can you tell me why and kind of how you evolved in your thinking?
3: Yeah, absolutely. I really had used internment, as a lot of us did, for quite some time. And then as I started to study more, learn more, and work with the Tule Lake Committee, I'm a board member of that organization now. That organization particularly and the Japanese American Citizens League have really campaigned to use incarceration and not internment. The legal argument that I've seen is that internment is really reserved for the imprisonment of non-citizens, right? So like my grandfather and my grandmother. And that is legally, technically appropriate. And as I came to do more work and read more and write more, it's really struck me that, of course, why would we not use incarceration and imprisonment? I think I'd become so used to the relative softness of internment and the opacity of internment. You kind of think, oh, okay, internment, right, that happened just to Japanese Americans. But incarceration makes people sit up, right? Imprisonment makes people sit up differently. And I think that's actually something that really that the community is even coming to terms with, the Japanese American community. There are lots of folks, including, hooray, the AP style book, that use incarceration now. But I think there's still some folks who are still using internment because that's kind of what they've come to know. But if to move forward, we really need to use incarceration because that's what it was. But also that helps link us to broader histories of solidarity with other folks who have been imprisoned across American history and continue to be imprisoned now.
0: 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I'm Libby Denkman. And I'm talking with Tomiko Nimura, the author of A Place for What We Lose, A Daughter's Return to Tule Lake. When we come back, why she finally decided to visit Tule Lake and what she experienced there. That's next on KUOW.
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0: This is Soundside. I'm Libby Denkman, and I'm talking with Tomiko Nimura, the author of A Place for What We Lose, A Daughter's Return to Tule Lake. Tomiko, could you take us to this pretty painful and really vivid part of your book, which is an excerpt from your father's manuscript, Daruma? It's about burning family pictures.
3: Mm.
0: And many first-person accounts from Japanese Americans have talked about destroying family photographs and cultural items. You wrote about finding out that in your father's memory, at least, it wasn't the U.S. government that was forcing families to do this. Can you tell us what you understand, at least through your research, to have happened and why and what that told you about what happened at the time?
3: Yeah, you know, there are lots of things that particularly descendants kind of grow up with. There are certain things that we learn and kind of internalize about the incarceration. They only took what they could carry. They went to tar paper barracks and horse stalls. And I'd never quite questioned very much of it. But I really had thought about that whole burning of family papers and pictures. And before going back to my dad's book, I'd thought, oh, you know, surely, right, it was the government who told them to do this. And in my dad's memory, which could be wrong, it was the local chapter of the Japanese American Citizens League. These folks would have been probably relatively young Nisei, young adults who were perhaps trying their best to prove themselves loyal, albeit in complicated ways. But I thought, well, Okay, so if how do I find out? Right. So I went basically straight to one of the best sources I know, Brian Nia, who is one of the chief historians at Densho, housed in Seattle. And I asked him, where does that come from? I know a lot of accounts where this happens, the burning of family papers. Who told them to do this? And he said, well, it could very well have been that particular chapter of the Japanese American Citizens League. And I did try to look and contact folks in that, you know, chapter of the Japanese American Citizens League over email, but didn't get any answers. And so I tried to be compassionate, but also, you know, to lead people on that search with me, right? Like, you know, this is what I try to do a few times in the book. You know, we know these things, but where do those come from? We're going to try to find that out. So it could have been wartime hysteria.

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2: Formed how I think and how I felt.
3: There's a moment when you find your family's name in the copy of the Tule Lake Directory and Camp News. Tell us about that time and what was going through your mind, and maybe even what it was like physically like to be in that place, seeing that.
2: Yeah, that directory is at the Fairgrounds Museum, so it's not at the actual site. Very little was left at the actual site of Tule Lake. So I was at the museum and I just went up to the front counter and just saw, oh, there's a directory, I should look. And I was paging through and I remember seeing all these very familiar Japanese names, and there were other Tamikos and there were other Terukos. That's my sister's name. And I really had this powerful feeling of, wow, that really probably would have been us. Right, that we would have been in these camps too. And when I actually came to my family entry, it had my grandparents' names and my dad's name and all the kids' names in that listing. And I really felt this electric sense of connection, of time travel, of grief, and really feeling that this, in a certain way, was restoring them to this place. I kind of felt them more powerfully with me as I was on the pilgrimage.
3: Yeah. I want to talk about solidarity now, just kind of looking ahead and the ways that today Japanese American activists and people who experienced the camps, those surviving folks who are still with us, have really tried to build bridges between the Japanese American community and other both immigrant and other groups. And I want to play this piece of tape from a local activist named Stan Shikuma.
4: In the 1980s, the Japanese American community rose up and launched it. In the 70s, launched a 10-year effort to get redress for what was done during World War II, and we succeeded. Ronald Reagan signed the redress bill in 1988. At that time, we said, never again. That never again would we stand by, or would the country stand by, while constitutional rights are violated and people are locked up purely on the basis of race.
3: So that was an interview from KUW's Natalie Akane-Newcomb during this year's Day of Remembrance back in February.
2: Yes.
3: Just for folks who don't know, February 19th marks the day that President Franklin Delano Roosevelt signed Executive Order 9066, which authorized the incarceration of Japanese Americans on the West Coast. So this idea of never again is something that you explore in the book, Tamiko. And what are your thoughts hearing what Stan said there?
2: Oh, I know Stan, and I'm so proud to have shared this airspace with him. He's an incredible activist, and he's involved with many groups, but one of them is called Tsuru for Solidarity. It was actually a group formed in part at the Tule Lake pilgrimage, I've been told. And it was about trying to prevent further children and family detention, I believe, was that protest at Tule Lake. And I'm so glad that there are so many members of the Japanese American community who are stepping up in lots of different ways. There are folks speaking up for reparations for African Americans. There are folks trying to educate about the connections between the incarceration of our community and other communities, particularly right now. Tsuru for Solidarity does regular direct

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1: 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It's 10 minutes till 2 o'clock. Mostly cloudy and 61 degrees in Seattle, on our way to an expected high of 65. Slight chance of rain this evening.
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3: And a reminder of our top story this hour. A World Health Organization scientist has warned that Ebola cases in the Democratic Republic of Congo could double in the coming days as limited resources hamper the response. Alan Waikani is a journalist in the city of Goma in eastern DRC. He told NewsHour that the situation is becoming more and more difficult for people there.
4: They are already affected with the ongoing situation. People have lost their job here. People have been struggling to survive daily. And at the same time, they're also worrying. We don't know the number of people who traveled in the last 20 days with the contact, the potential contact, because people travel every day between provinces here and different areas.

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1: 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The oil shortage in Cuba continues to grow more critical.
2: What used to be an issue or a challenge for the electric power sector now is a big issue and challenge for the whole economy of the island.
1: The Cuban people are living with sustained blackouts and rely on wood and charcoal to cook and for light. We'll have the latest in the next half hour.
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1: Checking a few of our top stories this afternoon, the federal government is permanently dropping its tax claims against President Trump. The action's part of that settlement document intended to resolve Trump's $10 billion suit against the IRS over the leak of his tax returns. The settlement effectively helps shield the president from further examination of his finances. A top Washington state employer, Boeing, has not yet commented on its financial support for a controversial new video series by U.S. Transportation Secretary Sean Duffy. The Wall Street Journal reports the company contributed $1 million for the project that features Duffy and his family on a road trip to celebrate America's 250th birthday. The donation raises ethical questions about the plane maker's relationship with Duffy, who's charged with overseeing air travel. 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
4: Tacoma author Tomiko Nimura lost her father when she was 10 years old. Among the things he left behind was an unpublished manuscript about his family's incarceration at the Tule Lake Camp for Japanese Americans. It's the starting point for Tomiko's new memoir that raises complicated questions about memory, solidarity, and family. I'm Libby Denkman. On the next Sound Side, Tomiko Nimura and her new book, A Place for What We Lose, at noon and 8 p.m. on KUOW or anytime on the Sound Side podcast.
5: From NPR News, this is All Things Considered. I'm Juana Summers.
0: And I'm Scott Detrow. About a year ago, President Trump issued an executive order to tackle veterans' homelessness nationwide. Among other things, it promised to house 6,000 veterans on the sprawling VA campus in West Los Angeles. It's not a new idea. In fact, projects and court cases have dragged on for decades around building housing for vets there. And many LA veterans welcome President Trump's proposal to get something done. But now they are raising questions about what, if anything, is happening, as NPR's Quil Lawrence reports.
6: The West LA campus has come a long way in the past decade, and it is housing a lot of veterans, like Vincent Tourville.
7: In 08, I did basic training, and I deployed in 2009 to Iraq.
6: Tourville doesn't like to talk about the details, but he's rated 100% disabled by the VA.
7: PTSD and nerve damage and knee damage and multiple surgeries and whatnot, but there was one incident and one convoy, but it wasn't... I'm happy to be here, is all I want to say.
6: And Tourville had a rough time when he came home. He was angry and out of control. He wound up driving from Maine to L.A., and not in a good way.
7: I went from truck stop to truck stop, just drinking and just begging for money and didn't have any, and just trying to get by and just just whatever it takes to get from L.A. or from Portland, Maine to L.A. And I finally made it back, and I went to Venice Beach, and I sat out there, and I felt like I'd accomplished something, but I had no idea where I was going or what I was going to do. And I ended up at the VA.
6: Tourville believes the VA saved his life.
7: So I went from sleeping on the beach and sleeping in my car to they had a safe parking program.
6: He could park his car on the VA campus and sleep in it, get one hot meal, and be out by morning.
7: I went from living in my car, I went to building 257.
6: And he graduated from program to program.
7: It wasn't drug tested, it wasn't anything like that.
6: From a place he could just stay, no questions asked, into a nicer building but with conditions.
7: Where they're drug testing you, they have more direction in where you're going, what you want to get a job, what are you trying to do with your life.
6: Tourville got health care and therapy, and they sorted out his VA benefits. Along the way, he had a son. You can hear him in the background while we talk.
7: You say hi.
8: Oh.
6: 22-year-old Vince Jr. is living here with him.
7: And I'm still grateful, and it's such a conflicting feeling because they saved my life.
6: Conflicted because the West LA campus, for all its progress, has major issues. Drugs, prostitution. Vince has found roaches in his son's crib.
7: Open drug use and roaches and fire alarms all throughout the night, and just standard of living that is just so... And so you can't come in demanding something when you're asking for help. But if you're part of this big organization that has all these resources and all these funds being thrown out of it, there's certain standards that I feel that should be met that just aren't being met.
8: It's problematic because it's creating an environment that people don't want to be in.
6: Rob Reynolds has been an advocate for homeless vets here for 7 years. For most of that time, he's been giving me an annual tour of the campus in his truck.
9: Some of the new apartments that have been opening up are really beautiful.
6: Construction is everywhere, and there are now more than 1,200 open units. But Reynolds says for this community to work, there needs to be amenities and services and more housing. President Trump's executive order last year got his hopes up.
8: So I really want to see, you know, with President Trump's executive order, ways to help people get back on their feet and help them, you know, get work or go to school and start doing things to get them out of their apartment.
6: Reynolds has been disappointed by Democrats and Republicans over the years. He wants this to work, and he doesn't care who gets the credit. But there's been little sign of action since the executive order a year ago, and an information blackout. The Trump administration made VA officials and advocates sign non-disclosure agreements. Reynolds says that's how plans have failed here in the past.
8: This is why I have such a huge problem with these non-disclosure agreements, because the conversation you and I are having right now, we should be having with the Trump administration or the VA officials in charge of implementing that executive order. And, you know, I just worry that... these conversations aren't being had.
6: Even in Congress, members of both parties have been shut out. At a House hearing last week, lawmakers slammed VA officials for the NDAs. The plan to house 6,000 veterans on the campus was given to Congress just the night before the hearing. Danielle Runyon, senior counselor to the VA secretary, blamed lawsuits over the land use.
10: We have been embattled in litigation. In litigation that we inherited when this administration took over. So going forward, we are happy to provide monthly updates to the committee.
6: She did not explain why the administration's budget request doesn't fund a single new bed on the campus this year. NPR reached out to the VA for clarification, but they didn't answer by airtime. At the hearing, California Democrat Mark Tucano raised the alarm that Trump's plan is not viable.
11: This concentration of veterans without adequate supportive services has jeopardized tenant safety, sobriety, and mental health. If we do not act, I fear that we will doom this property to become a vast West Side skid row.
6: Vince Tourville, the Iraq vet, says his life is on track now, all thanks to the VA. And he really had hoped that this campus could be a home when he heard the Trump administration's plan last year.
7: I was extremely excited. I think the word spread around campus like wildfire, but then... you're waiting to see the execution of it, and it feels like we might be waiting for a while, if ever, forever. I don't know, because what's being said and what's being done are two different things.
6: But again, thanks to VA services here, Tourville is using his education benefits and his disability checks and hoping to move away as soon as he can. Quill Lawrence, NPR News.

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1: And this is KUOW 94.9, Seattle's NPR news station. I'm Rob Wood. We're getting new details this afternoon about that deadly mosque shooting yesterday in the San Diego area. And the drawing of Washington State's legislative districts could come under the scrutiny of the U.S. Supreme Court. Details on these stories and more in our newscast in just a minute.
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1: Later on All Things Considered, Minnesota is the first state to ban prediction markets that let users bet on almost anything. Could they be the last? Coming up, we'll hear about the federal government's action now to block the state's new law. And a candidate for Oregon's governor is out to make a sharp point, dressed as a pencil.
4: Well, my name's Pencil, and I'm running for governor to raise awareness about education here.
1: We'll hear about Pencil's push to improve the state's schools. It's all in the next half hour here on KUOW. 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It's 3:20.
5: Live from NPR News in Culver City, California, I'm Dwayne Brown. The FBI says the shooting at the Islamic Center of San Diego yesterday was inspired by hatred toward different religions and races. Three people were killed, and the suspected shooters, ages 17 and 18, were found dead in a vehicle nearby after taking their own lives. Police say more people could have been shot if it weren't for security guard Amin Abdullah, who called for the facility to be locked down as the shooters began to go through the mosque looking for people. Here's San Diego Police Chief Scott Wall.
6: All three of our victims did not die in vain. Without distracting the attention, without delaying the actions of these two individuals, without question, there would have been many more fatalities yesterday.
5: The shooting follows a string of attacks on houses of worship amid rising threats on Muslim and Jewish communities. A new book about truth in the age of AI contains fake quotes that were actually generated by artificial intelligence. NPR's Jeff Brunfield has more on what happened.
7: The book is called The Future of Truth. According to its website, it explores how artificial intelligence is poised to replace human complexity with, quote, catastrophic robotic certainty. Robotic certainty appears to have been catastrophic for the book's author, Steven Rosenbaum. He used AI to help write the book, only to have it make up false quotes by prominent journalists and academics. That's according to the New York Times, which broke the story. In a statement to NPR, Rosenbaum said the misattributions were unintentional. If this serves as a warning about the risks of AI-assisted research and verification, he said in his statement, that is why I wrote the book. He says the quotes will be fixed in future editions. Jeff Brumfield, NPR News.
5: Stocks fell across the board on Wall Street today. 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
1: This is KUOW News. I'm Rob Wood. The U.S. Supreme Court could take a look at the way Washington State's legislative districts are drawn. KUOW's state government reporter Sarah Mises-Tan has more.
8: The case centers around the district lines in the Yakima Valley. They were redrawn 2 years ago in an effort to consolidate the Latino vote. Now, opponents of the case are petitioning the U.S. Supreme Court to take up the matter. That's after a federal district court judge shot down a request to reopen the case last week. Opponents of the redrawn lines are alleging racial gerrymandering, but supporters say the new lines united previously divided communities. The argument has gained new significance in light of a recent Supreme Court ruling on gerrymandering. If the Supreme Court does take up the Washington case, experts believe it's unlikely to disrupt the August primaries. In Olympia, I'm Sarah Mises-Tan.
1: New data shows traffic deaths in Washington are down for a second year in a row. The Washington Traffic Safety Commission says 659 people died in crashes last year. The number has been sliding down since 809 were reported in 2023. Officials say the latest deaths appeared less likely to involve impairment, speeding, or distracted driving than in 2024. The decline also includes a drop in car crashes involving pedestrians and cyclists. But the Washington State Standard reports the latest overall numbers are still above pre-pandemic levels, when the annual fatalities hovered in the 500s. Turning to sports, the Mariners are hoping for another win against the White Sox tonight when the two teams play at T-Mobile Park. Last night's victory over the Sox had an historic moment. The first hit by Mariners rookie Colt Emerson was one to remember. Yes, Emerson has become one of just 11 Mariners to achieve a home run on the first hit of their major league career. This is KUOW News.
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1: Well, it's going to remain mostly cloudy. Could get a smidge warmer before the day's over. Forecasters tell us we're expecting a high today of about 66 degrees. Tonight will be mostly cloudy, down to about 51 for an overnight low, and 69 expected for a high tomorrow in Seattle. 69 degrees. 63 degrees now in Seattle at KUOW at 3:35.
10: 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I'm Scott Detrow.
11: And I'm Juana Summers. Three people were killed in a shooting at the Islamic Center of San Diego yesterday, and that location is also home to the pre-K to third grade classes of the mosque's Islamic school. Even though the students were safe inside their classrooms when the shooting happened, researchers and healthcare providers say that kids are particularly vulnerable to the emotional toll of such violence. Here to tell us more is NPR's mental health correspondent Ritu Chatterjee. Hi there.
12: Hi, Juana.
11: Ritu, I mean, I have to imagine that just everyone in this community, no matter how old they are, must be really just traumatized by what happened yesterday.
12: Oh, absolutely. It was a tragic and traumatic event. And, you know, people who lost a loved one yesterday are obviously most affected. And the same goes for people who witnessed the shooting, including the children inside the classrooms. Yeah. Now, both these groups are most at risk of what mental health care experts call post-traumatic stress. Mm-hmm. And, you know, in the months following the shooting, they can experience symptoms of acute stress. So things like having flashbacks, nightmares, wanting to avoid talking about what happened, avoiding going to the mosque or even in the area because it's a reminder of their trauma.
11: Yeah. Now, kids, do they have the same risk of post-traumatic stress as adults do? Or I wonder, the same kinds of symptoms?
12: They absolutely do have the same risks, especially the children who witnessed the shootings and children who've lost a loved one to gun violence. Now, symptoms in kids can include nightmares and flashbacks. And really young kids, they can have trouble sleeping. Mm. They might cry a lot, be inconsolable. And PTSD in teens can then lead to other risky behaviors like substance abuse, as well as sometimes suicidal thinking. I spoke with psychologist Julie Kaplow. She's an expert on grief and trauma in children at the Meadows Mental Health Policy Institute in Texas. And she told me kids exposed to gun violence can experience fear and anxiety afterwards, which can show up in their behavior, including
13: excessive clinginess, not wanting to separate from their caregiver or another caring adult. They may often show irritability or behavioral regression.
12: So, for example, you know, a child who was potty trained is now having accidents. Mm-hmm. A child who is fine sleeping alone is scared to do that now.
11: Right. So can parents and teachers help kids recover when they go through an experience like this?
12: Absolutely. You know, they play a huge role in helping buffer kids from the after effects of this kind of trauma. Experts I spoke with said that parents and caregivers should try to establish a sense of, reestablish a sense of safety for kids. And that should start with giving them a sense of psychological safety. That means that kids should feel safe to come forward and talk to parents and teachers mm-hmm. or other caregivers for support when they are struggling and answer their questions. You know, adults often think like that not talking to kids will actually yeah. protect them, but it's actually the opposite mm-hmm. because not talking makes the subject taboo and kids might feel ashamed of their emotional struggles. And so it's important for parents to talk to kids about what happened, answer their questions, explain to them that it's normal to feel anxious, help them cope yeah. with their anxiety and return to their routines. Those can go a long way in helping kids recover.
14: NPR's Ritu Chatterjee, thanks so much.
12: Thank you.
10: Cuba has run out of oil. That is according to the country's government, which has been dealing with an energy blockade since January. That is because the U.S. had stopped shipments of Venezuelan oil to Cuba in an effort to force political changes on the Caribbean island. Cubans are now living with sustained blackouts and rely on wood and charcoal to cook and get light. So what happens now? Here to discuss is Jorge Piñon. He's an energy researcher at the University of Texas at Austin. He also served as president of Amoco Oil Latin America. Welcome.
15: Thank you, Scott.
10: So you spoke to us back in January, right when this all began, right when the U.S. began this blockade. How would you characterize what has happened in Cuba since that conversation?
15: Well, the blackouts continue because about 40% of them are out of service because of technical issues, and the rest now because of the lack of fuel. But it's not only now electric power that's lacking, but also, as you said, cooking fuel or diesel for tractors and diesel for trucks. So what used to be an issue or a challenge for the electric power sector now is a big issue and challenge for the whole economy of the island.
10: What are ways that you see this play out in everyday life right now?
15: There are people all over the island, for example, folks that we know that were going from Santiago to Havana and then got stuck in Havana and they couldn't come back to Santiago and they've been stuck there for weeks. There's no cooking fuel. Your refrigerators don't work, so your food will spoil. Now comes the summer months. Heat is about to come in. So your fans and all other equipment, electrical and otherwise, doesn't work either. So we're talking about an economy really that has shut down both electrically and again for fuel.
10: I want to talk about the politics of this. And of course, President Trump has been pretty clear saying out loud that he wants to see regime changes in Cuba. Last week, CIA Director John Ratcliffe visited Cuba and he had a message for the country, for its leaders, saying there's a path forward. Make political and economic reforms in exchange for support from the U.S. I want to talk about that. But first, I want to play back a clip that something you told us in January that stuck with us.
15: That will create a political vacuum. The church is not going to come in and handle that or fill that vacuum. We think that the Cuban military will then fill that vacuum. And then the big question that we all have, are Mexican drug cartels then going to fill that vacuum?
10: All of this was more hypothetical back in January. Here we are in May. What are you seeing in terms of power structures in Cuba?
15: Still very concerned about the vacuum. Who's going to lead the country in whichever political or economic model we have? You know, Scott, one of the things is there is no Fidel anymore. There is no leadership. As I said earlier, the church doesn't have it. And the military probably is the only organization that can really, quote unquote, take over the country. But it's going to be very, very difficult again because of the lack of leadership within a new economic and political model.
10: I wanted to broaden this out at the end, given how much of an oil crunch there is around the world right now, whether it's jet fuel becoming in scarce supply in Europe or higher gasoline prices in the United States. I think a lot of people around the world are thinking about scenarios like this. Of course, Cuba is its own economy, but I'm wondering, even given that, is there anything the U.S. or other countries can learn from what is happening in Cuba right now, a society without oil?
15: Yes, again, that every single source of energy, whether it's renewables, whether it's biomass, whether it's wind, are required and needed within a balanced energy matrix. It's a very complex issue, and it's not only Cuba. You have the Dominican Republic, you have Puerto Rico, you have Panama facing the same challenges, transitional and growing economies that need to balance their electric matrix. Again, reliable plus renewable and clean, that's what we all want.
10: That is University of Texas at Austin energy researcher Jorge Piñon. Thank you so much for talking to us.
15: Thank you, Scott.

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0: food assistants are seeing new work requirements and changes to SNAP. How people are coping on the next morning edition from NPR News.
1: We'll have that story for you tomorrow morning between 4 and 9 o'clock here on KUOW. We're going to drop down to the lower 50s overnight. Should remain mostly cloudy, but the sunshine will be back tomorrow. Lots of sunshine in store for us. We'll be up to close to 70 degrees for a high. Mostly cloudy, 63 now at 4 o'clock.
2: If all we do is accountability, but don't also do affordability work, then I think we'll have failed.
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3: I'm Juana Summers.
4: And I'm Scott Detrow. What does the future hold for the roughly 500,000 people on DACA?
3: Recipients today have weaker protections under the Trump administration.
5: I had this like hypervigilance and hyper awareness that at any moment I could be pulled over for no reason at all and just be taken.
4: And what can we learn from the response to the 2014 Ebola epidemic?
3: Also, scientists warn that an exceptional marine heat wave may just be settling in.
6: Like, I tear up because it's just is so horrifying. They just come to shore, walk to the beach, and die. And I've never seen that before.
4: First News.
7: Live from NPR News in Washington, I'm Ryland Barton. The Senate has advanced a bill that tries to force President Trump to end the Iran war. The measure still has to pass the House. It would require Trump to either gain congressional approval for the war or withdraw troops. The vote showed the growing number of Republicans defying the president's wishes on the war. Louisiana Republican Senator Bill Cassidy flipped to support the measure. Cassidy lost a primary election over the weekend after Trump endorsed his opponent. The president is endorsing Attorney General Ken Paxton of Texas over incumbent John Cornyn in the U.S. Senate race. The move gives Paxton an advantage as early voting takes place. Democratic nominee James Tallarico says it doesn't change anything for him. The Texas Newsroom's Blaise Ganey has more.
8: In response to Trump's endorsement of Paxton, Tallarico says that no matter his opponent, he's ultimately running against, quote, the billionaire mega donors in their corrupt political system, unquote. A May poll released by the Barbara Jordan Policy Research and Survey Center at Texas Southern University shows Tallarico tied or within a point of either Republican candidate. Tallarico says he is unbothered by Trump's move because his movement is to make Texas for working people and not about party politics. If Tallarico wins in November, he'd be the first Democrat elected statewide in Texas in three decades.
9: For NPR News, I'm Blaise Ganey in Austin.
7: The U.S. government has agreed to permanently drop tax claims against President Trump. It's part of a deal to resolve Trump's $10 billion lawsuit against the IRS over the leak of his tax returns. The U.S. is, quote, forever barred and precluded from examining or prosecuting Trump, his sons, and the Trump organization's current tax issues, according to a one-page document posted on the DOJ website. And the Council on American Islamic Relations is calling on law enforcement to boost presence around mosques after yesterday's deadly shooting at an Islamic center in San Diego. NPR's Jason DeRose reports.
10: CARE says the attack in Southern California is the consequence of years of anti-Muslim rhetoric. The group says that as mosques and other Islamic institutions face heightened threats, law enforcement must do more. CARE wants increased patrols and increased coordination with community leaders to protect worshipers. The civil rights organization is also calling for an end to politicians demonizing Islamic beliefs. It points to, among other things, the creation of an anti-Sharia law caucus in the U.S. House. According to CARE's most recent civil rights report, complaints of anti-Muslim bias are on the rise nationwide. Jason DeRose, NPR News.
7: More than 17,000 people are under evacuation orders as wildfires threaten homes in Southern California. The Sandy Fire in the hills northwest of Los Angeles has consumed more than 1,300 acres. The fire is 5% contained and the cause is under investigation. Firefighters are also battling a blaze on Santa Rosa Island off the Southern California coast. This is NPR News.
1: This is KUOW News. I'm Rob Wood. One of Washington's biggest employers, Boeing, helped pay for the Federal Transportation Secretary's family road trip video that's generating controversy. The Wall Street Journal reports the Virginia-based aerospace giant put up $1 million for the project. Features Duffy and his family crossing, Sean Duffy and his family crossing the country to celebrate America's 250th anniversary. So far, Boeing hasn't commented on the story. Corporate donations to the project have been raising ethical questions questions about potential efforts to curry favor with the transportation secretary. Duffy says the criticism is coming from what he called the radical, miserable left. Bellingham City Council members have voted unanimously in favor of a new ordinance that will lower the default speed limit. Downtown and residential streets will now have a speed limit of 20 miles an hour instead of 25 in an attempt to improve road safety. Seattle, Tacoma, and Bellevue have all made the same change within the last 10 years. Bellingham Council members still need to take a final vote in June, but the expected changes will be rolled out over the next 3 years, starting this summer. And there's been some excitement at Edmonds Marina Beach. Groups of school children have been getting a close-up look at sea cucumbers and anemones. They've been washing up around Puget Sound beaches during one of the lowest tides of the year. The extreme low waters let people witness things like sea stars and spaghetti worms that are usually hard to see. Hundreds more people are expected to be beachcombing today. Naturalists urge tide pool visitors to tread lightly and take only photographs. If you missed this week's low tides, don't worry. The next ones should come to the Puget Sound area around June 15th. This is KUOW News.
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1: And this is KUOW 94.9, Seattle's NPR News Station. Good afternoon. I'm Rob Wood. Vice President Vance is talking about people eligible for President Trump's upcoming fund that helps those found to be weaponized by politics. People are coming forward with memories of the 19-year-old University of Washington student who was killed recently off campus. We'll have details on these stories and more in our newscast next.
2: Money might not grow on trees, but having trees can help a place make money.
3: People tend to spend a lot more time in the greener spaces. That equates to spending more money in those places.
2: I'm Kai Rizdahl. Tree canopy as economic indicator. Next time on Marketplace.
1: Marketplace coming your way at 6:30 this evening here on KUOW. And coming up this next half hour, a rock climber is using his skills to help those who are visually impaired to enjoy the sport.
4: It's a big responsibility guiding him, but it's inspiring knowing that he trusts you.
1: We'll have more on his guiding journey. And the return of the dodo. We're going to hear how one company is getting closer to bringing an extinct species back to life. It's all coming up in the next half hour here on KUOW. We'll have a low temperature overnight in the lower 50s, up close to 70 degrees for a high tomorrow. It's mostly cloudy, 63 degrees now in Seattle at 4:30.
5: Live from NPR News in Culver City, California, I'm Dwayne Brown. The federal government has agreed to permanently drop tax claims against President Trump to resolve his $10 billion lawsuit against the IRS. In exchange, Trump has set up a nearly $2 billion fund to compensate individuals who believe they were targeted politically by the Justice Department. That includes supporters of Trump who violently attacked the U.S. Capitol more than 5 years ago. Vice President J.D. Vance defended the program.
6: We can give just compensation to people who are mistreated by the government. We can also make sure that the American people, we do everything that we can to make their lives better, to make them more prosperous, to give them better jobs. That is the primary focus of Donald J. Trump's White House.
5: On the first day of his second term, Trump granted clemency to more than 1,500 of his supporters. Many were convicted for assaulting police officers during the January 6th attack. Air travel continues to get more expensive ahead of the busy summer season. New data from travel site Kayak shows the cost of domestic flight is up more than $94 compared to a year ago. NPR's Stephen Bisaha reports international flights have gone up even more.
7: The war with Iran is really what's to blame here. The closure of the Strait of Hormuz has sent up the cost of jet fuel and with it, airline prices. A flight to London costs about $350 more than it did a year ago, according to Kayak. Pierre Buehler is Kayak's CEO, and he says demand for international flights is down.
8: In response, you see people with increased interest in domestic travel, maybe staying closer to home, adjusting their trips.
7: While domestic flights are cheaper than international, they have still gone up 30% compared with a year ago. The cost to fill up your car, up more than 40%. Stephen Bisaha, NPR News.
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1: This is KUOW News. I'm Rob Wood. We're learning more about the life of Juniper Blessing, a 19-year-old University of Washington student who was killed at an off-campus student housing facility. As KUOW's Noelle Gasca reports, Blessing left a legacy of kindness in Seattle and Santa Fe.
9: The heaviest part of Juniper was her hair. She had this huge, thick head of hair, and she had this absolutely massive voice.
10: That's Savannah Rutherford, Juniper's private voice instructor at the UW. Blessing sang in the university chorale, but Rutherford said Blessing didn't want to be a music major. She picked atmospheric science instead.
9: She wanted to study hurricanes, and it was because it's an ongoing crisis that she could hop on this moving train and make a difference by studying these evolving and intense weather patterns.
10: Juniper's tender kindness was an innate part of her. Kevin Bowen, the executive director of the Human Rights Alliance in Santa Fe, Juniper's hometown, says her mom shared a story with him. One day, when Juniper was little, a hummingbird hit a skylight on her home and died.
11: And Juniper went out, grabbed it, put it in her hand, and went and dug a little grave for it.
10: She planted a flower on top. so the hummingbird would always have something to eat. Noelle Gasca, KUOW News.

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1: It's KUOW 94.9, Seattle's NPR News Station. I'm Rob Wood, sitting in for Kim Malcolm this afternoon. And in the news today, the Senate has advanced a war powers measure that would force President Trump to end the war in Iran. And the drawing of Washington's state legislative districts could be put under the microscope by the U.S. Supreme Court. Catch up to date on these stories and others in our next newscast, 13 minutes away.
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1: And still to come this afternoon, the death toll from the Ebola outbreak in Africa continues to climb.
5: This is a strain of Ebola for which we have no vaccine and no treatments, and it's in a part of Africa which is conflict-laden.
1: Coming up, insights on the crisis from the former White House Ebola response coordinator under President Obama. That's ahead at 4:06 here on KUOW. It'll be mostly cloudy tonight. We'll have a low of about 51 degrees. A mostly sunny day in store for us tomorrow with a high close to 70. Mostly cloudy, 63 degrees now in Seattle at 4:50.
6: It's All Things Considered from NPR News. I'm Scott Detrow.
0: And I'm Juana Summers. Today, President Trump issued a long-awaited endorsement in the Texas Republican primary runoff for the U.S. Senate. That election is May 26th, but voters are already casting ballots. Trump endorsed Texas Attorney General Ken Paxton over incumbent Senator John Cornyn, who's running for a fifth term. Houston Public Media's Andrew Schneider has been following the contest, and he's here now. Hi.
7: Hello.
0: So, Andrew, tell us how the president explained this decision.
7: Well, Trump said in a post on Truth Social, "I know Ken well, have seen him tested at the highest and most difficult levels, and he is a winner." He pointed to Paxton's support for ending the filibuster and also passing the Save America Act. That's President Trump's bill aimed at making dramatic changes to the nation's voting systems, including requiring documentary proof of citizenship at the time of voter registration. He also said that while Cornyn is a good man and Trump has worked with him in the past, Cornyn hadn't supported Trump when times were tough. That likely refers to Cornyn's statements opposing Trump's candidacy during the 2016 and 2024 elections and Cornyn's Senate vote to ratify Joe Biden's victory in the 2020 election.
0: What have you heard from the candidates so far? How are they reacting?
7: Well, Paxton took to the stage at a Dallas suburb not long after the endorsement came down. He predicted it would help him win the GOP nomination next week.
8: I have so much respect for the president and so appreciate his endorsement. And I think it creates a slight bit of momentum, don't you?
7: Trump had earlier indicated he wanted the person he did not endorse to pull out of the race, but Cornyn said in a post on X that he intended to fight it out. He said it was time for GOP voters to decide whether they wanted a strong candidate who could beat the Democratic nominee, that's State Representative James Tallarico, or a weak one who would jeopardize everything Texans care about. Tallarico himself posted that it didn't matter who won the Republican nomination, as both Paxton and Cornyn represented, quote, billionaire mega donors and their corrupt political system.
0: What is this likely to mean for the outcome of the Texas Republican primary runoff?
7: I spoke with Austin-based political consultant Bill Miller. He's advised candidates of both major parties. And Miller said this is likely to give Paxton a significant edge.
9: It ends any question about who's going to win the Republican primary in Texas. The question really then is, what does Cornyn do? Does he pull his ads down and accept defeat, or is he going to fight it? But the writing's on the wall. It's over, and that's that.
7: There was some polling on this question a few weeks ago on behalf of Texas Public Opinion Research. It found that a Trump endorsement of Cornyn wouldn't have been enough to help the senator close the gap with Paxton, but that a Trump endorsement of Paxton would give the attorney general a double-digit lead.
10: Obviously, we don't know exactly what the state of Texas and its voters will do next week, but how could this endorsement change the race in the fall?
7: That's a lot less clear. This has been a hard-fought primary with a lot of negative campaigning on both sides. There are a lot of Cornyn supporters, many of whom backed Cornyn through two rounds of the primary. They see Paxton as hopelessly tainted by corruption allegations. Those led to Paxton's impeachment by the Texas House in 2023, although he was acquitted by the Texas Senate. A lot of those voters will rally behind the party to defeat Tallarico, but some may sit on their hands. And most polls suggest that if Paxton wins the Republican nomination, the general election will be much more competitive than if Cornyn manages to pull out a victory.
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11: A biotech company trying to bring extinct animals back to life says it has taken a key step toward resurrecting long-gone birds like the dodo. The company has created an artificial egg. NPR health and science correspondent Rob Stein has the story.
12: Trevor Snyder pulls open an incubator and gently slides out a device that looks like some kind of high-tech coffee pod. It's black with honeycomb sides. The clear top reveals what's inside.
13: This is a chicken embryo that's the day 14 embryo.
12: Snyder places the device cradling the chicken embryo into a special stand that makes it glow.
13: You can see the little chicken embryos moving around in there. You can see it has eyes, it has a heartbeat, it has a

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2: And the fact that we can undo that damage is just on the verge of miraculous.
3: Colossal's already working on bigger artificial eggs to incubate Dodo and Moa embryos the company is trying to make from their closest living relatives, a pigeon for the dodo and an Australian bird called an emu for the Moa.
4: I'm genuinely blown away by it. This is brilliant. I just think it's fantastic.
3: Neil Gosling's a biologist at the University of Southampton who was not involved with Colossal's work. He's especially excited about how the eggs could also help save birds on the brink of extinction.
4: It's the sort of thing of science fiction. It's genuinely the sort of thing of Jurassic Park and all this sort of stuff. The manipulation of the eggs with the little hand coming down. It's remarkable, honestly.
3: Now, other researchers agree that this could be big for conservation, but many question whether recreating extinct species would be ethical for the animals, safe for the world, or even really possible. Nick Rawlins at the University of Otago in New Zealand says the company is really just gene editing living species to resemble extinct relatives.
5: They're not what I would actually call de-extinct species. They're poor facsimiles of extinct species. Extinction is still forever.
3: Colossal disputes all that, claims it's already brought back the dire wolf and is also creating artificial wombs to gestate the embryos of other mammals the company wants to reawaken, like the woolly mammoth. Rob Stein, NPR News.

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3: We're going to get close to the 70-degree mark tomorrow. Forecasters tell us under mostly sunny skies, mid-70s for a high on Thursday and Friday. 63 degrees, our temperature now in Seattle at 5 o'clock.
5: We're behind. I think this has been going on longer than we think. And, you know, this got reported late. And so the response is starting off in deficit.
6: The man who served as